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Life. One love. 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And yours truly, Genka BC. Overstayer 2000. We out.

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10: 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Welcome to another weekly sports show on Manawatu People's Radio. 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

0: Thank you very much, team. 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
1: Thank you, Aaron. Welcome back to the weekly sports show, Mati People's Radio. Now to Manawatu Rugby, the last round before the semi-finals. The results, Kiatau Senior, Kiatau 33, Fielding 24, Fielding Old Boys, Aurora 33, Linton 26, College Old Boys 57, Freiburg 12, Varsity 69, Old Boys Marist 14, Senior 2, Freiburg 12, Takawa 10, Bulls 45, Bush 42, Danny Virk 36, College Old Boys 19, Massey Rams 45, Kiatau 27, Senior thirds, Old Boys Marist thirds 31, Bush 0, Fielding 50, Old Boys Marist seconds 0, Fielding Old Boys Aurora 41, Ashurst 0. And in the President's grade, this was the Freiburg 19, Bunnythorpe 0. And the President's grade final was played last Saturday between Takawa and Bulls. And congratulations to Takawa winning the grade. And also in the women's grade, also saw the women's final between Freiburg and Tai Happy. And Freiburg won at 31-24. Now, here's a draw for the last round. In seniors, Fielding Old Boys Aurora play Marist at Kimbolton. Fielding play Freiburg at Johnson Park. Varsity play Linton at Massey. Kiatau play College Old Boys at Bill Brown Park. Senior 2, College Old Boys play Takawa Arena 3. The winner will go through to the top four of the semi-finals. Massey Rams play Bulls at Massey. Kiatau play Bush at Bill Brown Park. Freiburg play Danny Virk at Cahoon Park. And in the senior thirds, Old Boys Marist thirds play Old Boys seconds at Arena 4. Fielding play Ashurst at Johnson Park. Now to Manawatu Netball. The results from last Saturday in the champion one, Bunnythorpe Reserves 27, Red Sox Raiders 26, Marist A 142, Aranui 19, B12 Sports 31, Bunnythorpe A 126, Marist A 231, SPOG Storm 29. 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

Greetings, everybody. The program today of Musical Confection is a mixture of melodies, and it's me, Ray Woodley, here as per usual on Manawatu People's Radio. So here we go with the first one. The Night Has a Thousand Eyes, and it comes from Bobby V.

Yeah, he was Bobby V and a very famous old tune from the swinging 60s. The next is the 101 Strings, so an orchestral tune, and Come Fly With Me.

0: Come Fly With Me, a tune made famous by Frank Sinatra. Now, I've got a guest in the studio with me today, and she's going to announce the next one. Joan, it's over to you.
1: The next tune is The Sea of Heartbreak, sung by Don Gibson, and here it is.

Grand Old On fades away in the distance. Now, the next one is a tune called The Teddy Bear's Picnic. It's being played by Arnold Rawl. He and I were friends for 80 years. He died, nearly a week ago, a bit over a week ago, I suppose, and he was 94. So I'm playing this one today in honour of him, and here he goes.

Yes, Alan Rule. I mean, he was actually lived in Palmerston here until I think he was about 22. Anyway, there he was with Teddy Bear's Picnic. Next is I Only Have Eyes For You. It comes from Freddie Garner, an English Saxon clarinet player, and here he goes.

Freddie Gardner and a very fine sax and clarinet player, as I mentioned before. Next is a number called You Took Advantage of Me. It comes from two Americans, Claire Austin and Don Newell at the piano, and here she goes.

Claire Austin, the vocalist, and Don Yule at the piano, a very fine piano player. And as I said before, they're both Americans. Well, next one is Ivor Morton and Dave Kay, English guys, two English pianists, and here they are with a medley of tunes.

0: Yes, there they were, the Ivor Morton, Dave Kay on two. Whoops-a-daisy. they were so keen they kept wanting to play a bit more. Now, you've been listening to me, Ray Woodley, here on Manawatu People's Radio, and the program has been Musical Confection, and so we're getting towards the end of the program.
1: And the last one for today will be When Lights Are Low by Don Burroughs Orchestra.

0: the Don Burrows Orchestra. Don, they're an Australian orchestra, of course, and Don Burrows, a very, very, very good instrumentalist. You name an instrument and he could play it. Well, it's me, Ray Woodley, saying cheerio for the present moment, and hope you enjoyed this program this afternoon, and a mixture of melodies. See you again in a week's time, all being well. Bye-bye.
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As

Hi, this is Andy Anderson. You've been listening to my music here playing on NPR. You're playing mine and they can play yours. 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Now stay

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1: 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Te reo irirangi o na tangata o Manawatu. MPR.

0: 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Te reo irirangi o na tangata o Manawatu. 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

0: Radio, Te Reo Irirangi o ngā tangata o Manawa 2. This is Calling All Workers. My name is Ben Schmidt. I'm a proud member of FU Furniture Union. Also, you know, the abbreviation reflecting my feelings towards this government today, and a member of E2 Union. Today we are joined with some incredible comrades.
1: Kia ora. I'm Josh. I'm a student up at Massey. And I am a member of E2 and First and PSA as a student member.
0: Excellent. Only three unions, only Josh. Three. I expect another one added in by next time.
2: Kia ora, I'm Georgia. I work for the Tertiary Education Union along with Ben in the polytech sector. And I am also a member of E2 and the Furniture Union.
0: Excellent.
3: Holy moly.
4: John. I'm John.
0: Cool. So how is everyone feeling as we prepare to dive into the budget that just came out only 2 hours and 18 minutes ago?
1: Oh, exhilarating. I love money, finance.
2: So excited. So excited.
0: My goodness. I've got two very different attitudes on the different sides of the table. So on today's show, we are going to start to go into what the budget shows. Obviously, disclaimer that there is not yet time to piece together what this overall means.
1: This is essentially like a live reaction.
0: Yes, very much so. And for a proper understanding, we'll go into that more on the next show, but do keep an eye out for and look at the CTU People's Budget lock-up and response that will have been live-streamed on Facebook by the time you're listening for a very good overall response. So what is the budget? Georgia or Josh, how would you explain the government budget to someone in layman's terms, and why should we care about it?
1: It's money. It's like the forecast the government budget, the national economy.
2: It shows what priorities the government has.
0: What government's priorities are. What they put money into or not put money into.
2: Which might be more telling.
0: And they kind of put together a whole list of these things, which is called the Summary of Initiatives. And so that is what we are going to be going through, just to capture your initial reflections before we get into the bigger picture stuff, because this is a government by, for, and of the boss and landlord class, fortunately. So, you know, what are we seeing here? You know, there's a little bit here and a little bit there. Well, yes, the government is putting a pittance into Wilding Pines, but only after, you know, gutting a lot of previous initiatives and action around, you know, MPI and climate change. And we're going to see a lot, Ajit, of cuts, which they call baseline savings. Yeah. The precise language is...
1: What a corporate way to put that.
0: Baseline reduction target achieved savings. Via efficiency improvements across contracts, property, digital service and support functions that consolidate saving from multiple areas to reduce ongoing operating costs while maintaining maintaining core services and supporting streamlined delivery.
3: Go wash your mouth out.
0: Yes.
3: That is absolute wank.
0: Yes.
3: Yes.
0: It is cuts.
2: Yeah. It is cuts.
1: Yeah. $13 million.
0: You know, that is coming out of, you know, food safety, whether or not you get sick from eating kai, you know, whether or not we have agricultural economy that isn't decimated by the next or still, you know, the ongoing MBOVIS and so on as well. There is no such thing as only backroom cuts because everyone's together. And if you, you know, make the horrible and unjustified decision to slash so-called backroom jobs and functions, it only piles more onto the people on the front line to take them away from doing what they're best at.
1: Yeah.
2: I don't see how that streamlines delivery in any way.
0: Absolutely not. Arts, culture, and heritage. So more baseline saving, more cuts again.
2: More baseline savings.
0: Across. Ranging all the way from broadcasting. Well, yeah, because
2: they're. Oh, yes, the Broadcasting Standards Authority and what they've recently done to that.
0: So kind of gutting the

0: the entire arts and semi-public arts sector.
1: The New Zealand Ballet's on there.
0: To the cost of $27 million. But don't fear about gutting $27 million from basic arts and culture, because there is spending in the arts in the form of $185 million for tax rebates for big film companies.
2: Oh, there you go.
1: Oh.
0: So entirely
3: thanks,
0: taking,
3: Peter Jackson.
0: From cutting funders' jobs, you know, this will be gutting community funding just to help film companies make
2: like big
0: bigger
2: international
0: profits.
2: Film companies, as opposed to the you know, the New Zealand companies that listed there.
1: Or the symphony orchestra.
0: Building and construction. I mean, it's crucial, especially with our housing crisis. And this is just more of a mishmash of buzzwords saying cuts to building and construction.
1: You're overlooking the ongoing alignment of organisational capacity with key operational demands.
3: That's AI.
2: Yeah, I wrote that. Oh, true.
0: Yes.
2: Yeah, I wonder if they use AI for their budget as well as they're going to replace public sector workers with AI.
0: And we see
2: look out for images.
0: Do jump in at any point.
3: Solar on schools.
2: $20 million. Not that much, though.
0: It doesn't matter that, you know, kids are struggling to get to school. School bus routes are being cut and teachers are overpaid and undervalued, because we'll just throw a few solar panels.
3: A bit of solar panels up on top and a whole lot of plastic in their food.
2: Greenwashing.
0: Mm. Absolutely. What else is coming up here?
2: Energy funding.
0: Funding decarbonising industry funds and contracts.
2: Who needs decarbonisation anyway?
0: And that is cuts to that on top of the even further cuts that the government had made to climate change.
2: So $77 million over the next 4 years.
1: And that's cuts to MB just up there.
0: More cuts to MB again. So many buzzwords, really.
3: Regulatory oversight.
0: Who needs that?
3: Underground assets.
2: Planning system implementation.
1: Oh, yeah.
3: Underground assets.
1: Otherwise known as mining.
3: Intelligence and security uplift. They've got a healthy wee uplift there, don't they?
2: Yeah.
0: Oh, just you wait until we get to
2: conservation.
0: The good stuff.
2: How much are they saving?
1: It's because they're trying to source some intelligence.
0: $37 million cuts from conservation.
1: Oh, my God.
0: Now, where is that going? Now, there is $2 million going into frontline action workers. I'm not going to begrudge a pay raise to our PSA members over there, but this is very clear about the government's priorities. They are cutting jobs, cutting community funding to put $500 million into costs associated with a growing prison population.
2: Mm.
0: So it is not just paying for tax cuts for tobacco companies and landlords, but putting hundreds of millions of dollars into throwing more people in prison every year.
1: And keeping them there.
0: And keeping them there. So over on looking at courts, customs again. Cuts to stints, that is on top of the cuts to MPI. Now, this is one of the big spending areas this year, which is defence. So for all that talk of cutting, you know, unnecessary backroom functions, supposedly, not that I agree with that, but we do have $7 million for additional personnel to support governance, program management and reporting associated with the Defence Capability Plan, which is hardly what I would consider a frontline service.
2: No.
0: This is a huge increase into defence.
2: Lots more buzzwords.
0: And a lot of what you will see throughout this budget is tagged contingencies, withholding the actual figures due to commercial sensitivities. So what is the actual cost? What is the actual liability for a lot of these?
2: We don't know.
0: And you will see that a lot throughout this so-called sensible budget. Homes for Families Tranche 1, well, that is prior work that was underway already. And, you know, $400,000 for houses. That is a drop in the bucket.
4: Yeah.
0: We not only do we need decent

0: How many houses could you build for 400,000?
1: You know, think of how much we need. Absolutely, whānau on defence bases are dealing with horrific things. They deserve much more than 400,000, and this is a government that has slashed public housing building plans for all of us. So it's really an insult to even see this called an initiative when we need so much more investment in public housing for all. Lots of money for toys, but not a lot for working people.
0: But the toys that kill people, though.
1: Yes.
2: What about retro toys?
0: No? Stimpass. My lightsaber arrived in the mail today.
2: Nice. Lightsaber, that's what you call it.
1: And so, you know, we're on talking about defence. We've got $30 million next year going in, between the next 4 years, to Defence Force REM. And yes, there is an issue with an overwork for Defence Force staff, but again, this is a drop in the bucket. We saw previous governments put previous Labour-led government put 120 million a year into just trying to bring this up a little bit. So actually, that is not anywhere near enough to value people for the work they do.
3: Ben, there's a line there that says funding will enable movement of remuneration for Defence Force, military and civil staff closer to market. What exactly does that mean? Does that mean that, like, in terms of the Defence Force, which is our military, that they don't even get paid market rate?
1: No, a lot of people are paid far less than what they would receive for a comparable market role. Without even considering, I was, you know, recently.
3: So they're being paid top dollar to go overseas and buy?
1: Well, not even top dollar, and a lot of those don't overseas too. You know, I know people who, Defence Force, who have to go to Just Silch to make ends meet because they're not paid enough to live on. And again, money for toys, no
0: recognition. How much of this is only on defence? Because we've been on this for like.
1: A lot of this. So out of.
4: The next page is entitled Disabled People. Can I look at that one?
2: A big.
0: Look at that one.
1: Look at what?
2: Look at.
4: Oh, wow.
0: Oh, my God.
1: The entirety of initiatives for people almost is cuts.
4: Well, they're going to save 1.4 million on disabled people, apparently. So that's nice.
1: And this does not even show the bill on changes to the Disability Support Act to try and screw whānau and caregivers of people with disabilities out of being slightly recognised for the labour they do.
4: That literally says that they're going to use investment and artificial intelligence to make savings in the Ministry of Disabled People.
0: Wow. How disgusting, eh?
2: Robot caretakers.
3: And not even half a page.
4: Not even half a page.
1: Yeah. Education. again, we've got
4: swear on this?
1: You can't. No.
4: Okay.
2: We can swear, but then we'd have to move from a 4 p.m. to like an 11 p.m.
3: Oh, do it.
4: Oh, my word.
2: Especially after recording.
3: Well, maybe one show a month or something can
4: They're
3: be
4: spending 44 million on their new Certificate of Educational Achievement.
2: Yes, 0-8.
1: Yes. Not pay for teachers, you know, not it's being able to get to school.
4: Scroll down a little, please.
0: Does it show the charter schools?
4: That's 2 million on machine learning, piloting artificial intelligence, machine learning, and NCEA and New Zealand scholarship.
1: $2 million for
4: auto
1: AI.
4: Text scoring.
2: Yep.
4: To support marking, moderation, and exam development for the National Certificate of Educational Achievement and New Zealand scholarship.
0: Wow.
2: I had a massive kourirō with a teacher at a local high school like 2 days ago, and they were saying that it is really difficult in terms of, so you, I don't know, you guys have been at or currently work at universities,
4: yes.
2: and there's all of the automated plagiarism stuff that's implemented. Yeah. It's the same as in high schools, and it gives a really high percentage of false positives. So exactly how are they going to, like, what?
4: Well, how are they going to get it to mark?
2: Yeah.
4: Like, one of the biggest issues with NZQA teaching that I was experiencing when I taught a lot of people was that the reliance on keywords. If you set up an AI to mark and it only relies on keywords, you're not marking for understanding. It literally can't understand and comprehend things in a way that a human can. Because we call it AI, but it's basically...

0: you know, your phone's version of WordPick on speed.
1: And so
2: the next things we hear.
3: And it allows students to game the system too. Just use those buzzwords as keywords a lot.
1: $50,000 a year for RockQuest events.
0: Well, Luxon has been posting on his social media to not forget that they've brought
1: our city council does more for the arts and education funding than the central government declaring $50,000 per annum. That is just
4: terrible.
3: What was the there was a remediation thing for teachers. One more.
0: So that's $13 million.
1: For screwing up on not paying people what they're entitled to.
0: On the Holidays Act remediation.
4: And the fact that that's still ongoing is
1: pathetic. And four nurses.
0: Still paying it.
3: From 2013 to 2025. Wow, that's crazy.
1: And do keep this in mind before we get to tertiary education, Georgia, that there is also a 2% cost adjustment for charter schools.
0: Oh, gosh. Nice.
1: Keep an eye out for how much adjustment is made to
4: cybersecurity.
0: They cut $6 million from that.
1: More cuts.
3: ERO.
1: A little bit on ERO.
0: Oh, I see.
3: Half a page.
1: Of course, cuts to the Climate Change Commission.
3: Wow.
4: But didn't they entirely cut the water disposal levy? The environment?
3: Yeah, it's all MCIRT now, which is going to be like the Ministry
1: not
3: of. People in the planning school are calling it the Ministry of Planning, but it's like it's not a bad idea if you didn't defund it at the same time.
1: But that's okay because there is going to be $200 million in capital funding going towards, you know, the poor, broke Genesis Energy, Jim Taylor.
3: There you go.
4: Wow.
1: Who are rolling in cash.
4: I'm with Nova.
1: In fact,
0: I'm with PowerShop. They're based in Wellington.
4: Nice.
1: Health. Now, this is something that you will see the government talk a lot about, you know, that they are putting money into health in this budget. But we will come back to that because there are some things here. Yes, you know, new Dunedin Hospital inpatient building projects business case. Well, that's not even actually building the inpatient building. And it's good that there are some of these initiatives putting more into health. But the fact is, this is a government that has cut health spending. You know, this does not show the rising cost of living, the cost of wages, cost of materials. This is effectively a real terms cut at worst, or a, you know, barely standing still at best. This is not, you know, bringing us forwards with our understaffed and overpressured healthcare system. So they deserve credit for what we really need is to actually build up the system, not just scrape by.
4: I'm just looking for the piece on where they're going to fund pay equity. It's not in here.
3: What is it?
4: It's not in here.
1: Let's do a quick control F for how often does pay equity.
3: Already, as soon as you put pay E.
1: Zero.
4: No pay equity.
1: Yeah. And I do recall seeing previous governments where equity, which a lot more needed to go into a lot faster, but seeing that as a budget line to fund pay equity.
4: What if you not put control F for landlord? It's not going to come up. They would never be that open about it.
3: No. Yeah.
1: That's not buzzwordy enough for the budget.
0: However, I did hear on one of the thing that if you own over $50,000 in overseas property, you might get some kind of...
1: Yes, we are on our way.
0: I want to look that one up.
3: Housing and development. 289 million.
1: And again, important thing is to notice what is not here: building more public.
0: They've already won the lotto. If you keep increasing the amount of houses, everyone's going to win the lotto, and that's not how the lotto works.
1: And this, which has, you know, here in Palmerston North, we were on track to have, I think, about or at least 200 more public houses. The plans were ready.
3: I heard a
1: the
3: bit
1: ground
3: more than
1: was burnt. I think it was more than 200. And that is scrapped. That is gone. So

0: This is cuts to our basic social infrastructure.
1: I'm so sorry, but all of this is disgusting and it's giving me an upset tummy.
0: very reasonable. Of course, we've heard hiking rents on public and social housing tenants, those with some of the least to pay. Also, say then on kāinga ora spending less on maintenance again. Well, that is only going to impact on people's.
2: And how much are they planning on saving on that, Ben? Did you see that number?
0: Actually, that is a mass. That is $368 million cut from
2: housing renewals.
0: And housing renewals.
3: Wow! How excited! What a great time to be alive.
2: What a great time to be a child or a struggling single mother or anyone,
3: or just
2: really.
3: Not a rich person.
2: Living in social housing.
0: It's about looking at picture. You know, this government, which has axed previous programs around things like just transition, climate change resiliency and planning funds, to put a pittance of $500,000 into one-off mayoral relief funds. It is
3: that's tight. What 10 cents from every New Zealander?
0: It is, I mean, that's even worse than the ambulance at the bottom of the cliff. I mean, it's more like a 10 cent coin at the bottom of the cliff, like you say there, Josh. Fuel cost pressures for fire and emergency, of course, that needs to be spent. But very clear is that there is not a single cent here for paying our firefighters what they are
3: or getting
0: are worth,
3: the new trucks.
2: Or replacing the equipment.
0: For, you know, doing something about the huge occupational cancer rates. It's just paying more for petrol, absolutely.
4: We should have got one of the fireys on.
0: Yes.
3: Labour market. Man, isn't the phrase labour market so weird too, eh?
2: I mean, it definitely harks back.
0: A little bit more into immigration compliance and labour inspectorate. Well, that is good. But again, so vote is basically, it's the area or the departments. So, you know, there's vote health, vote education, vote labour market.
3: You should get a cut of Nicola saying vote labour market and cut it up into vote labour.
0: That is an endorsement we do not.
3: Oh, did you see that billboard? They put a billboard up in Auckland and it was like, if you vote for Labour, you'll get the Greens, you'll get to Party Māori, and they're talking about all the taxes and whatever. But the way they phrased it was, vote Labour, get the Greens. So they had to, like, they've replastered their sign. Okay.
1: Tears. I've got to say, you know, kudos to you, Ben, for reading this crap, because this is crap, and it's not something that I would pass my eyes over too often.
3: Mm. Oh, these court cases.
0: Stephen, the Attorney General, is this comes up quite a bit, so I have to look into what that case was.
1: What did the police just say to us?
2: Stafford versus Attorney General.
0: It's come up a few times, so I need to look into what that was. There's commission cuts.
3: Oh, regulation.
0: Okay, I'm not. I'm not. This is maybe the one cut I'm not shedding tears over. as to regulation. I think we are getting to what you were excited to hold out for before Georgia.
1: Retro toys?
0: How do you even read this in English?
1: Watching lots of retro stuff on YouTube.
0: I don't actually know what that means.
3: So
0: the government, this is a government which I think, as they campaigned on, to be laser focused on the cost of living for everyday New Zealanders. And they are supposedly delivering that through a permanent automatic exemption from non-resident contractor tax for the dry leasing of aircraft parts. So,
2: to the tune of $17 million.
0: Yes, so if you are not resident and you're a contractor, you don't have to pay tax on leasing aircraft parts. Clearly, focus on the issues we're out to. I didn't even know that was a constituency.
3: Yeah, I don't get what that is.
0: But it is not

0: Workers.
1: Not only career, just decriminalisation.
0: More tax cuts.
2: It's like Stafford versus Attorney General has to do with some kind of land dispute.
3: It is. Oh, it's the ownership of 15,000 acres of Nelson Tasman and Golden Bay land, including part of Abel Tasman National Park.
1: Is that between the government and, or no, who's Stafford?
3: Stafford is he's brought a case on behalf of the customary owners.
2: So the government has screwed up some form of treaty obligation thing.
0: And now what is, as well, increasing the accommodation supplement through trying to pit working people against each other by hiking rents. What is that as a professional resource and environmental planning expert, Josh? What does that mean?
4: After almost finished the first semester.
0: The accommodation supplement, increasing the, taking from public housing.
4: That's interesting. I haven't thought of that. I get the accommodation supplement as part of my study. Like, that's interesting. I haven't thought of that dynamic.
0: And absolutely. People need plenty, but this will be going straight into the pockets of private landlords. We have seen before, rather than increasing, student allowances, lifting wages, having rent control instead, this is just encouraging landlords to hike rents up and put more money on their bank accounts. Yeah. Not actually a real change for working people.
1: Oh, my school had that.
2: But they're cutting 7 out of the
0: Cuts from apprenticeship first scheme.
1: Emergency housing.
0: This is something. This is why it pays to go through this, as painstaking as it is. There is a saving, $55 million, automated decision making, remediation, recognition of additional savings. What would you think that means?
2: Nothing. What does it mean, Ben?
0: That is automated decision making. So clearly, some AI or formula. Computer thing. MSD now expects fewer people to receive additional support payments than previously forecasted. So that means that the government is using some system formula software to basically stop paying more people what they're entitled to or they would have otherwise and try and dress it up as a saving.
3: The government has literally programmed an AI algorithm to go through and steal money from people who need it.
1: Said, hey, Grob, it's a nice
3: $54.5 million in total, but they can do tax rebates and buy.
0: And to scale down emergency housing support.
1: And they're cutting employment support for sole parents.
2: All right, we've got 1 minute, Whānau. We've got 1 minute left.
1: Oh, we'll cut it down.
2: What does this mean for working people?
3: We didn't even hit the university sector yet.
4: We got to the university.
3: Can you do university the tertiary, sector, please?
0: Of course, we have nothing. Now, industry skills boards funding is effectively a move towards soft privatisation. And while there was 2% for charter schools, there is no thing increased to keep up pressures for the tertiary sector, which employs thousands of workers. There is a little bit going into foundations studies, which is good and it's positive, but this is a real terms cut for the tertiary education. And
4: am I reading that
3: they are planning on putting up tuition fees by up to 6%?
0: Yeah.
3: Which means that they plan to make about $35 million off students, off the future of New Zealand, people who want to learn and contribute to the workforce.
0: What is the government doing for women?
2: Cuts. Cuts for women.
4: Yeah.
3: And they managed to save, what was it, $2 billion by cancelling fees free out from underneath people?
0: And so that is, I think, plenty to wrap up today's shows.
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If you feel that something we've broadcast is against the broadcasting standards, you have 20 working days to make a complaint. You can complain in writing to the manager, NPR, PO Box 4666, Palmerston North. If you're not satisfied with our decision, or your complaint relates to privacy or election programmes, then

Hi, this is Grizz from the Blue Grizzly Band. You're listening to NPR. I've got my music on here and you can too. Coming up next, we have some more great local music. Just

0: than a cottage you will feel like it's a castle by the royal way you're treated.
1: I was a little surprised after when I was preparing this and I'd done 9 tracks that they all came up just to 21 minutes. And I said, good Lord, am I going to impose another so many minutes talking at you people? Well, just Johnny's tracks were all under 3 minutes. It's going to be more difficult with Bob Dylan, isn't it? Now, just before I introduce this final song, I want a brief promo to the Aretha show. I'm not covering the whole career of Aretha Franklin. I'm going to focus on her great years with Atlantic Records from the late 60s through to the end of the 70s, just prior to Amazing Grace. These are the albums produced by Jerry Wexler of Atlantic Records, and he rescued Aretha's talents from Columbia. CBS didn't know what to do with Aretha. There was some marvelous music early, but once Jerry got her at the piano playing her blues gospel progressions and the musicians came round, all white musicians from the South, that's the other interesting point, it was gold, and Aretha, and Jerry knew this was how Aretha should be heard. So that's the next show. For our final song, we go to Rick Rubin's first recording and choose Unchained by a woman singer-songwriter, Jude Johnston. There were many covers on the Rubin albums, but the choice was all Johnny's as he scrolled the songbook of American music. On every song, he stamped his own unique vocal personality. Though today the US is moving into a more secular society, its religious history is a powerful undercurrent, and millions still go to church each Sunday. The song is titled Unchained. It's a song of conversion expressed in secular language, but there is a religious subtext. We began the show with the rusty cage imagery, and we ended with another expression of breaking out of chains. It seems appropriate that on Sunday I can share one verse from a well-known Charles Wesley hymn, a song from my Methodist church heritage. And I'll read one verse which is based on the release of Peter from imprisonment by the Roman Empire military rulers. A lot of politics in that early Bible story, you know, the Roman Empire, the work of the Christian missionaries. Long my imprisoned spirit lay fast bound by sin and nature's night. Thine eye diffused a quickening ray. I woke, the dungeon flamed with light. My chains fell off, my heart was free. I rose, went forth, and followed thee. 3 points of interest to share before I read the words of the song and we hear it. Cash went to Israel and made a film of the life of Christ titled The Gospel Road. It cost him $500,000 of his own money. Chris Christopherson shares some of the music in that song, by the way. The music score is still available on recordings. Cash wrote a novel based on the life of St. Paul, The Man in White. It's not as readable as his songs. Towards the end of his life, his body inflicted by autonomic neuropathy, a deepening spiritual bond formed between

Reuben and Cash. They took communion together every day. Though Reuben, born Jewish and now no longer having any religious affiliation, should not really share in the Holy Sacrament, that wouldn't bother Cash. And increasingly, priests today are opening the table to anyone, which is what Jesus intended, that the Holy Communion is open to anyone. Even after the artist's death, Reuben would close his eyes and hear Cash's voice as he said the benediction. This is the back cover of the album, and it's the angelic figure from a graveyard, but there's also the Statue of Liberty. It's worn, it's battered, it's crumbling. How's that for a symbol? How's that for a symbol of America today? These are the words from June Johnston, and they could have been written with Cash as her muse. And thank you for coming. You've been a very attentive audience. I have been ungrateful, I've been unwise, restless from the cradle. Now I realise it's so hard to see the rainbow through glasses dark as these. Maybe I'll be able from now on my knees. Oh, I am weak. Oh, I know I am vain. Take this weight from me. Let my spirit be unchained. Old man swearing at the sidewalk. I'm overcome. Seems that we're both forgotten. Forgotten to go home. Have I seen an angel? Oh, have I seen a ghost? Where's that rock of ages when I need it most? Oh, I am weak. Oh, I know I am vain. Take this weight from me. Let my spirit be unchained.

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1: This is the Sunday Live Zone on Manawatū People's Radio, Te Reo Irirangi o ngā tangata o Manawatū. You're about to hear a recording of the Songwriters' Circle from Halcyon Cafe. This was an event held by Access Manawatū at Halcyon Cafe to celebrate the end of our activities for New Zealand Music Month 2018. It featured performances from Wondrella, Bill Angus, a.k.a. The Mighty Ways, and Kiel Manawatū.
11: As the final of New Zealand Music Month, Access Manawatū held the Songwriters' Circle at Halcyon Cafe on Wednesday the 30th. We had three acts, Wondrella, Bill Angus and Paul Turner, perform one old, one new and one cover song and give us a bit of a chat about each of them. We're going to head right into the music and start off with Wondrella.
12: Thank you. Oh, good evening, Manawatū. Thanks, Access Manawatū, for the opportunity of playing. And I get to kick off on a solo spot, which is a bit daunting. So, old and new, we're actually going to do new and old. So I'll do a new song first, and then Jill will do an older song of hers. So this song's called Leaving Behind, and my influence for it was probably my father. When I was a little girl, I would sit with him and listen to his records, which covered a broad spectrum of music, and some of that music was around Glen Campbell's stuff, and we'd sit there and have a listen and we'd compare which songs we liked best. And a couple of years ago, I heard the tragic news that Glen Campbell was suffering from dementia, which was quite a bombshell for everybody, I think, but he went on to do something like 108 gigs on a tour after saying that he was, gradually sliding away. And a fantastic support from his family. And as a nurse and working in older adult mental health for quite a few years as well, I was quite affected by dementia too. So it sort of took me back to when I was sitting with my dad and the amount of music that I just loved Glen Campbell, and I didn't realise how much I loved him. So I wrote this song for him. And hopefully it will describe

a little bit of the journey of dementia, but he carried on regardless. And just what a phenomenal brain for remembering all that music while the cells were just going anyway. So leave him behind for Glen Campbell.

Thank you very much. So, my name's Jill Allen. I'm the other half of One Trailer. I've been writing songs for as long as I can remember, really. It started off with poetry, as it does for many people. And I recorded an album about 6 years ago and working on a second one. This song goes back a few years. It's called Crystal in the Breeze. And it was inspired by my father, who was a very romantic writer. And so it was my chance to showcase his romantic style with my songs. So I hope he would have been proud of me.

0: you.
1: It's a cool song. I do like it. Okay, so our cover. I have it taped here because I'm a little bit blind and a little bit forgetful. We quite like Sting, but we love Eva Cassidy. So we thought we'd have a go at Fields of Gold. And not being able to do it like Eva Cassidy or like Sting, we thought we'd put our own slant on it and actually do it in a minor key instead, which was a little bit of an accident. But the harmony sort of went quite well. And it's stuck ever since, and it's quite hard for us to sing it any other way now. So, and we hope we can remember the words. And apologies. God. Jill knows the words very well. Alrighty. So we do it with the cap on the third, so that we can get a little bit of an ethereal sound up the neck.
2: And Jill doesn't know the words.
1: Jill doesn't know the words, but she does. She'll be fine. How's that?
3: That's good.
1: Oh, look, people.
4: Strangers.
1: Nice and slow. So we do it quite slowly as well, so see what you think of it.

0: 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We're going to go for a quick ad break now, but we'll be back in just a minute.
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2: I've got two love songs, really, and one of them, this one was written kind of about 2 years ago. It's embarrassing to admit I was dating at this age, but it was a wonderful thing. But it leaves you kind of with all kind of sort of memories of other relationships and things. So this first song is about that, and then the second song will be a very old song I wrote in 1985. Also a love song when I was much, much older back then. So, and then maybe something by John Lennon, which is about a different kind of love, I think.

0: Thank you. So that's that. And now I'm not dating anymore. I'm happy about that. It's traumatic. It's very traumatic. Sorry, I'll have to retune for this. I try to have a tuning story. And I did do this one gig where my tuning story failed me. It's not a very interesting story, is it? But sadly, no story ever turned up. So a bit like the band. I always expect a band to turn up, you know. I called myself the Mighty Waves, hoping that they would once, at some point, a band would turn up. They never turned up. Unless they're secretly here checking me out. I quite like James Brown's approach, just to sack his whole band and hire the tribute band, you know. That worked for him.
1: What the hell are you up?
0: Still waiting for the tribute band to turn up. Just in time for a song that I wrote in 1985. It wasn't about you, weren't in it, as far as I remember. Is that all right? Close enough for jazz? So 1985 was I don't know if to contextualise that, was about the time of sort of Lloyd Cole and the Commotions in my mind, House Martins and all that sort of jangly post-punk, postcard, you know, that sort of the era, Orange Juice. So this is an attempt, my early 20s self, to sound like one of those pop groups.

So although that was written about 35 years ago, I think you're the second crowd ever to hear it. I tend to try and keep my music secret. You know, I work really hard at never playing, never practicing, and only ever come out for invites. Something should be done about it, but God knows who's going to do it. That's right, I did. No, I exaggerate to make a point. It's called hyperbole. All right, thanks so much. So the cover I'm going to do is, well, it's a different kind of love song, I think, but one of coming out of a painful place, I think, in Lennon's past.

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3: Kia ora hou, and thank you very much. And we're going to start off with an old song, a song that goes back to 2007. And I used to play in a band called Wild Geese, and one of the things that Wild Geese did, one of the guys in Wild Geese wrote a song about the Battle of Messines. And as a result of that, we got invited to go to Belgium and play at the 90th commemoration events of Messines. So we went there, 2007, and then I was quite moved by that. Then the next year I was invited to go back myself and play, and before I went back, I actually wrote a song about Passchendaele, and I was actually going to write a song about La Basseville because my grandfather was shot at La Basseville, but no one's really ever heard of La Basseville, and I really struggled with that concept, but everyone's heard of Passchendaele now, and the song came to me quite quickly, and so I wrote the song, and I just want to share a couple of the lines out of it. I probably have prepared a bit too much. It's going to go on for hours. But when I wrote the song, I took it back to Belgium and I thought that I'd be really, everyone would love it. But there was a couple of things that I learned as a songwriter about the song that you've got to be very, very careful sometimes with lyrics. So I'm just going to share one or two of those lyrics and the changes that I had to make when I took this and first started to showcase the song. So anyway, the first thing, the song starts off about talking about the bull ring at a tarplay. So for the New Zealanders, that was the biggest canvas tent city basically the world had ever seen, and that's where they got hardened up before they went to the Western Front. And the bull ring was where they were drilled, and they was called the bull ring because the people that were running the show were as mad as bulls, and they were quite violent sort of place. But anyway, that's the start of the song, and I based a lot of the inspiration from the song, I drew a lot of inspiration from John A. Lee's book, Civilian Into Soldier. So later on in the song, you'll actually hear me talk about civilians into soldiers, because that's the difference between First World War compared to people going to war now. These people were just civilians, plucked off, taken away, trained up, and then sent to war. Quite a different concept. One of the things that I do in the song is make a distinction about being from

New Zealand, the song being a New Zealand song, because when I sing, you'll hear that I've got a very strong Danny Virk accent, and that often comes through that a lot of people don't even know what I'm talking about, so it doesn't matter about misinterpreting lyrics, it's just the accent's quite strong for them. There's a mention in here about faced up to Bellevue Spur. That's where the New Zealanders were on October the 12th, 1917, facing up. And when you go to Passchendaele, it's not actually a hill, a spur. It's really just a slight rise. It's not really a big ridge. But if someone's shooting at you from a concrete pillbox and you've got a whole lot of barbed wire, it's an insurmountable goal. And that's what the New Zealanders found, because when they went into that battle in October 1917, there'd been a lot of rain. And in the song, you hear about the lyrics saying that the barrage failed. Well, the barrage was all the howitzer guns. And as the howitzers fired, they sunk further into the ground. And as a consequence, the barrage range that they'd projected was completely up the chute. So instead of actually firing and knocking out the barbed wire that had been rolled up by the Germans, it didn't really do anything. In fact, really what it did was actually fall to really put the New Zealanders in disarray. So the barrage failed. One of the things I say in the song, because Passchendaele, from a New Zealand perspective, was the biggest disaster that ever happened militarily, because in 4 hours, 846 people were killed outright in 4 hours. And in the song I say 1,000 people were killed. Well, over the ensuing days, and actually weeks and months, yeah, there's well over 1,000 people were killed from this one stupid action that really didn't gain anything, gained 500 yards of that. And in fact, in the spring offensive of 1918, the Germans pushed right back, and all of that waste really was just counted. So anyway, so one of the things I did, though, and the Germans held the high ground when the fight was happening. After about 4 hours, they really did stop firing. And one of the lyrics that I wrote was, when the Germans called a ceasefire. Now, when I sang that in Belgium, that created a lot of angst from some of the German military, Belgium military historians, because they said it was not a ceasefire, it was a cessation of fire, which doesn't actually scan very well when you're trying to sing it. But so I had to change the lyric to say when both sides held their fire. And these are the sort of things, you know, as a songwriter, that you don't often think about, but it's actually really important to someone, the difference between a ceasefire and a cessation of fire. And similarly, right at the end, I say, lest we forget the sacrifice of every life. Originally, I had written the price of freedom set, and I played this song to a distant cousin of mine who was actually a retired colonel from the army, and he's quite a straight up and guy, and he said, what a bloody stupid lyric that is. There was no price of freedom set. 21 years later there was World War II, which is another very, very good point. So I changed that lyric to their place in history set. And so anyway, I just wanted to share those sort of processes of how songwriting can evolve, and how sometimes you think something's going to be very simple can turn out to be quite contentious with something you don't actually intend to actually just to be something that you're trying to commemorate an historical event. So this is Passchendaele. And just one final thing for anyone who's interested in recording. Originally I sang this in B flat, but the only reason I did that was because I could use my Highland bagpipes to do a lead break with the Highland pipes. It's actually much better in C, so there's no Highland bagpipes tonight. We just use harmonica. Sorry.

Thanks very much. So, for something new, and I know there's a lot of people that might be listening to this on the radio, so Kia Ora Manawa 2, just to give a bit of a background, is it really a collective of musicians? There's no fixed band, just as long as I'm on it. It's basically whoever best fits the bill, and Craig's obviously been on all the three albums, and they're available on Spotify, iTunes, Google Play. But also, the key thing that we're trying to do is, Fraser said originally, is play the music that's from the Manawa 2. Okay, there's some original material. Well, it's all original material. We don't do covers, although we're about 2 and 5 minutes. But we play original music, and the influences change. And on the CDs, there's a lot of songs that, well, there's songs going back to 1887 and songs, this one, from 2017. And it's a song that I wrote... because as you probably worked out by now, I'm not actually a guitarist. I can play three chords, so I used those three chords of D, G, and I do A7 because it's fine, it's easier than the A, you know, just guitarists will know that. So I wrote this song, and originally when I wrote this song, I've always been a folk sort of musician, but I was starting to get into a lot more alt country, and I... influenced by people like Gillian Welch and the Be Good Tanyas and the Wailing Jennies, bands like that I really like. I love that style. So I've been getting more countrified with the songwriting that I'm doing. So I actually wanted, I wanted to win New Zealand Country Song of the Year, and because there was no New Zealand Folk Song of the Year, it was a Folk Album of the Year. But so I wrote the song, and originally it was called Fourth Time Lucky, using my three chords of G, D and A7. And I wrote it as a 3-4. And what I realised when I recorded it with Wild Geese actually was that it really was still a folk song. It wasn't a country. So I hooked up with some other musicians, a guy called Jerry Paul, who's a very talented guitarist, has played in a lot of top bands, and Phil Boniface, who's a double bass player, and said to them, guys, let's change this into 4-4. So we changed.

changed the song into 4/4, and so we changed fourth time lucky with that was a 3/4 into third time lucky, which is a 4/4. And the reason for changing it into a 4/4 is that's more of a country thing, so we get a bit more of a country vibe going on. And that's really all I have to say about it, except that it's amazing. Again, talking about the process of songwriting, I wrote the song and then thought, oh, well, I really should Google this. Yeah, and there's definitely songs called Fourth Time Lucky. There's lots of songs called Third Time Lucky. And the amazing thing is, there's one of the key lyrics in this is I finish it with me and you. And there's this guy, I forgot his name, Harold, I think, surname. And he wrote this song, which almost exactly the same. I swear I'd never ever heard it before, but his is called Me and You. And then One Direction did You and I. This gets really, really just got to do your own thing. So we'll do our own thing, which is Third Time Lucky, which is on the last album, if you've got Spotify. Draw an analogy between a relationship and playing poker, which used to happen at the Celtic Inn on a Monday night, which is where I got the inspiration.

For covers, so Craig and I have been playing for years now, and we used to do a two-piece, we played a three-piece, we played a four-piece, but we have often sung the song that's called Past the Point of Rescue, and it's a song that was written by...

called Mick Henley. And Mick Henley, for anyone that knows Irish music, Mick Henley's quite a famous guy. And he moved into Moving Hearts after Christy Moore left back in the day. And he started off as a folk musician, then got into Moving Hearts, which was more of a rock folk.

0: 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Te reo irirangi o ngā tangata o Manawatu. 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

Hey, how you going? I'm Dean Patching. I got my music on Manawatu People's Radio. You could too. Come and see Hugh. He'll be able to sort it out for you.

0: 25 Health Minister Tim Nicholls announced a ban on stage 1 puberty blockers and stage 2 hormone therapies for Queenslanders under 18 with gender dysphoria. The directive was challenged by families and struck out by the Supreme Court in October. Just hours before the ruling, Nicholls used his ministerial powers to reinstate the ban. QCAT's ruling will allow for all young people diagnosed with gender dysphoria who had not started treatment before the 2025 ban to join the complaint. The LGBTI legal service represented the original complainant, and solicitor Emma Bastable said now hundreds of trans young people and their families will have the chance to have their discrimination claims heard. This is not limited to young people who were already on a treatment pathway, with the tribunal finding that being denied the opportunity to be considered for treatment is enough, Bastable said. The tribunal has recognised that exclusion itself can cause harm even before a young person reaches the point of treatment. Importantly, this is an opt-out representative complaint. Every young person who meets the class definition is automatically included unless they choose to opt out by a date that will be set by the tribunal. That'll be interesting to see how that goes.
1: Right. Okay.
2: All right. Did it say what tribunal it was? Or just before the courts? That's right. Mm. Interesting. We look forward to seeing the outcome of that one. Right. Our next song up is our second to last song of the evening. This one is by Liz McEwen.
3: He's from Bang City Rollers.
2: She, na na na na na na na. That's what it says. She, na na na na na na na. Yeah, nah, nah.
1: Did you eat nahs right?
2: Nah.
3: I think it's shanana.
2: Yeah. Here we go.

0: That was Liz McKeown with Sha-na-na-na-na-na-na.
1: I don't understand why it was called Sha-na-na-na-na-na-na-na-na. No. No.
0: Yes. All right. We've got time for maybe one or two more quick articles.
2: Cool. Section 28, Margaret Thatcher's infamous anti-LGBTQ law banning the promotion of homosexuality in schools and by local authorities could be subject to public inquiry after a petition examining its long-term impact surpassed a 10,000 signature threshold. The petition was created by Stephen Jones, who said, "We call on the government to launch a public inquiry into the impact of Section 28 of the Local Government Act 1988, which specified that local authorities could not intentionally promote through material or teaching homosexuality or same-sex relationships as pretended family relationship." Section 28 created a very hostile environment for young people and staff in secondary schools from its introduction in 1998 until its repeal in 2003. Students were unable to get support at school. Staff were forced to hide their identity, fearing they would be sacked. This hostile culture continued after the repeal and the impacts of LGBTQ people throughout their lives. A public inquiry is needed to assess the impact this has had and to what extent the culture it created still exists today. The petition has amassed 15,741 signatures as of the 7th of June, meaning the UK government must now issue an official response. If the petition reaches 100,000 signatures before it closes on the 24th of September 2026, it will be considered for Parliament for a debate in Parliament. Section 28 was repealed at different times across the UK. In Scotland, it was repealed in 2000 by the newly devolved Scottish Parliament under Scottish Labour Party, Scottish Liberal Democrats coalition government. Donald Dwyer was the first Prime Minister when the legislation passed, although he died shortly before it came into force and was succeeded by Henry McLeish. In England and Wales, it was repealed in 2003 by the UK Labour government led then by then Prime Minister Tony Blair under the Local Government Act 2003.
0: So it's not in anymore, or are they trying to get rid of it altogether?
3: Oh, no.
2: It was repealed, but now they're trying to...
3: They're going to say, why was it there in the first place?
2: And see what the long-term impacts have been on particularly the culture in the UK around it.
0: Wow. Yeah.
2: And how it's impacted people.
0: I think it's a good thing that it's gone. Really?
3: True. So an update, Lil Nas X, who broke out with his 2018 hit Old Town Road and had been inactive on social media since 2015 when he endured a health crisis resulting in his arrest and hospitalisation. He's spoken out about his mental health. I've been in rehab for a few months and since then I've been back at home trying to ground myself down to earth and get out of my head, he began. I have a therapist now and a psychiatrist, which has been really helpful. When I got my bipolar disorder diagnosis, because I feel like I had known this for the last few years, but I didn't want to admit it because I didn't want to have to take medication and, I don't know, have people think different of me. Ain't that the way? Unfortunately, we have a ways to go on our public education around mental health and support for people with mental health issues within our communities. Bipolar disorder is a mental health condition that causes extreme mood swings from euphoric highs to lows. There's rapid changes in mood can affect sleep, energy, judgment, behaviour, the ability to think clearly and move. Though bipolar is a lifelong condition, it can be managed with treatment plans, including psychotherapy and medication. But Lil Nas X has indicated he's working on new music that will be coming, so watch out for that. I'm feeling better. I'm creating freely and there's less fear in my...

0: heart, he said. I'm just smelling the roses. Good on him. That is such good news to hear.
1: Yes, so great to little Nas X.
0: Yep.
1: Lil Nas X. But that is all we have time for, because our last song that we're going to play out to in a couple of minutes' time is by Judy Garland.
0: Yep.
1: Over the Rainbow.
0: And why are we playing it?
1: I don't know. Tell us, Matthew, why are we playing this song?
0: Because around now is the anniversary of Judy Garland's death.
1: Ooh.
0: Super. It's coming up this coming week, I believe.
1: Excellent.
0: So, Judy, we love you. Thank you.
2: Yeah, I've seen bits of Jinx Monsoon doing her Judy show. There's been some videos released online. Wow.
0: Yeah.
1: Does it very well. It's a very talented, talented
0: amazing Judy. Yeah. She did that in the in RuPaul's Drag Race.
2: But this is like to a whole new
0: this
2: level.
0: This is to a whole this new is, level. Yeah.
2: That was her doing like almost a parody, a comedy, which was great. She did like really, really well. But in the show, she just, it's amazing. So good.
0: Yeah.
1: So any last words for the people?
2: Anyone?
3: Keep warm and dry.
0: Yeah. Yeah, it is chilly, and we've gone past the shortest day, but it's going to get chillier. And look after one another. It is a cold world out there sometimes.
1: Excellent. Well, no words for me, but
2: take your meds. Use a chapstick.
1: Yeah.
2: Brush your teeth.
1: Here we go.
2: Don't be a
1: Judy Garland. Here we go.
3: Don't be a Judy Garland.

0: 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Te reo irirangi o ngā tangata o Manawatu. 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
2: Kia ora and welcome to the Joy Jam. You are listening to Marie Gibson. I'm the host of this podcast and it is number 231. So, you know, I'm always thinking about body issues that, you know, for those of you who haven't listened in, I used to live in an abundant body and in a lot bigger body than I do now. For most of my life, in fact, and I've lost weight and I've put weight on and I've lost weight and I've put weight on and throughout all of that, that 54 years has been the journey to accept the body that I'm in no matter what. So, with that in mind, when my friend Hannah, came in and she told me a story and I thought, wow, that fits so much into some of the body talks that I've had in the past and I want to continue on that conversation. So, hi Hannah.
3: Hello.
2: This is my friend Hannah and she does all sorts of amazingly creative things as well as job things and other things. Who are you?
3: Hello everybody, my name is Hannah Pratt. Yeah.
2: Your blurb?
3: My blurb is that I am a Palmerston North local. I born and bred in Papaioia. I have a part-time job which supplements my ability to do things like I've just finished recording an audiobook. We've also just finished performing Summer Shakespeare, which was amazing. That's how I met Marie. Marie and I have done theatre, loads of theatre over a long time. I think I've known you for
2: probably 14 years.
3: And we've been in lots of different shows together and seen each other in lots of different contexts as well. What else do I do? I love my dog and I have some aspirations to do other things creatively this year. I've just learned the beautiful art, which I'm sure you spoken about on your podcast, of becoming my own little parent. And after auditioning for a musical show and feeling horrified and embarrassed and withdrawing in and turning into a little worm and going home and going, wow, you're not a worm, Hannah Pratt, that's weird. I have taken myself to singing lessons because I know that I'm talented and I know that I'm capable and I just needed some confidence and repertoire.
2: Because musical theatre is not something that you've done before, ever. Really, eh?
3: No.
2: Yeah.
3: And I was like, so hiding this light under a bushel and thought, no, that's no. But I needed to parent it out of myself. And so I've been doing singing lessons.
2: Do you enjoy that?
3: It is.
2: Because that's one of my I can'ts.
3: Oh, amazing, amazing. I think one of the things, because I've been seeing Alexia Clark, who I have a similar personality to, and she is just so kind and open and, you know, it's a little bit like the roller coaster, right? You're like tick, tick, tick, tick, tick, tick, tick, and then you have to whoosh. You just have to open your mouth and start singing.
2: Yeah.
3: Right? So you go into these lessons and go, oh, so we just, oh, right, so we just,
2: you're just singing right now.
3: So I've got to sing now. I'm going to sing.
2: Fuck.
3: Now. And so it's really beautiful. And
2: that's
3: one of the
2: terrifying.
3: One of the most amazing things she said to me first up is like, you're allowed to be a beginner. And I'm like, oh, yeah, feeling

0: really shy and sheepish and incredibly supported and just like, yeah.
1: Your journey starts here.
0: Sure, it sure bloody does. Yeah. And so, also because I'm one of her only adult students, she has me singing ridiculous songs like Poisoning Pigeons in the Park or What Do I Do With My Hands? And I went to her with a goal, right? I did, you know, there's songs that I want to be able to sing, and I recognise going from a lower voice to a higher voice is really hard.
1: Yeah.
0: And so we've been working on that. Now we're working on higher voice to a lower voice so that we can work on how to transition from one sound to the other, but keep the volume consistent.
1: Yeah.
0: So she's been amazing. And then one of my besties was like, over Christmas, you should learn this song. So secretly, she doesn't know that I've been doing this, but I have been learning a Kelly Clarkson song that I will have to sing to her before I have surgery next week. Yeah, so that's what I do. I work part-time and I am otherwise just kind of mischief the rest of the time.
1: Yeah, and I love that. I love that. In this day and age that we can get the opportunity to pursue things that we love, I think it's vital. I think it's necessary. Otherwise, what's the point?
0: Well, I think as well that when all is said and done, when the tech bros all blow up and the petrol's all disappeared and everything goes tits up, what we will have left is stories.
1: Yeah.
0: Because we've always had stories and we always will have stories. Like, stories will outlast the fuel crisis.
1: Yep. And it is what connects us.
0: Yeah. And same with song. We get around a circle and we sing together and no one's ashamed of who they are in the community of singing around the campfire together. You just,
1: you just
0: open
1: sing.
0: Open your foghorn and go for it, mate.
1: Absolutely.
0: Honk.
1: Absolutely. I always say I may not be good, but I'm an enthusiastic singer.
0: Truly, when I did my first on-stage performance with Alexia singing, one of her other students was singing, and she just got out there and belted it, man.
1: Yeah.
0: And I said to myself, Hannah Pratt, you have no excuses from this point forward. No excuses. Now get up there and do it. It was really tough and nerve-wracking and I sweated a bunch, but I did it, so.
1: Wow.
0: Yeah.
1: Wow, congratulations. Oh. I'm so proud of you.
0: Thank you.
1: Okay, so we were having a conversation about bodies.
0: Yes, we were.
1: Going back to our body.
0: Yes.
1: Your weight, like mine, has transitioned over the years and it's gone up and down. It's been a little bit yo-yo.
0: Yep.
1: But I've always seen you as pretty slim, pretty darn active, even though you've had bung knees and, you know, all sorts of other issues, like pain-wise.
0: Yes.
1: You walk up mountains and you run and you, all of the things.
0: Yep, absolutely. So I've always considered myself to be athletic. I think that I think I might be a bit more athletic than I am. But that doesn't matter. You can think that you're stronger than you are because it just pushes you on to do things. I love going for a walk up a hill. In 2022, I yeeted my uterus. So I had a hysterectomy, full hysterectomy. One of my ovaries disappeared. And within 2 or 3 years, I went into full menopause. So it is.
1: So you're right in the middle of it.
0: Oh, no, I'm past it. Now. I'm all the way past it. I'm completely past menopause.
1: Ah.
0: Yeah, so I remember.
1: Mine's dragging on.
0: Yeah, man, I remember watching you have a hot flash thinking, oh, shit. Because I didn't know what they were like. And I think we were having a ya-ya, like Christmas get-together lunch. And all of a sudden you just went thermostat broken, kaboom. And I was like, holy.
1: Yep. Clearly wasn't on HRT at the time.
0: Kaboom. I was like, wow. And it was, you know, it was so, you could see the heat coming off you and the suddenness with which it happened too.
1: Yep.
0: So that like hot flash. I mean, it's like there is no other way to describe it and I don't think you know what they're like till you have one.
1: Yeah.
0: So I went through all of that and I'm all the way past it. And also in the last year or so, I've been working on some addictions and getting some other like medications like Ritalin and sleep aids and stuff like that, getting them off my dashboard.
1: Right.
0: Which has kind of prompted me to be a little bit of a binge eater. So I've just poly-addicted myself across to eating.
1: Right.
0: So in the last year or so, I have gained weight steadily without that usual

0: weight loss.
1: Yeah.
0: Because I was an uppy downy, and all about that. But I've sort of just...
1: It's just carried... It didn't go down.
0: Yeah, I'm just going in one direction at the moment.
1: Right.
0: And so I guess for my body, I think, yeah, there's some discomfort and it's annoying having to buy new clothes. Although being being on the size 18-20 spectrum does mean that in pretty much every op shop, all of my clothes are exclusively over on that rack there. So I don't have to go looking. Thank you. I have my fat privilege now.
1: Yeah, they're all separated nicely over there.
0: For separating us out and putting us in the corner. Get in the shame corner, fat girl, which I don't mind at all. I don't mind that at all. And I do have an amount of comfort with the changes in my body because I know that there are a few things that I really want my body to do, and I still want to be able to go for a walk with my husband up a hill or down a hill. I still want to be able to sort of half-ass go for a 5K run and... up and down a flight of stairs, I could chase the toddler down the driveway and yoink them before they get to the busy road.
1: And is living in a bigger body for you, body, because you're pretty average on the spectrum of New Zealand woman, to be honest.
0: Absolutely.
1: It's just that it's a bigger size for you.
0: It's just a bigger size for me, and I think,
1: So let's keep that in mind, people.
0: Yeah, totally.
1: We're not talking about you being morbidly obese here. We're just talking about you living currently
0: slightly
1: in
0: bigger.
1: A bigger body than what you were.
0: Because my little body is a size 12. If I was smaller than a size 12, I'd be very unwell. And so size 18 really is just the spectrum of additional health and well-being, right?
1: Mm-hmm. Yeah.
0: And it's just a space that I've not been in before. And in the scheme or the scale of fat, it is still very small.
1: Mm-hmm.
0: Because I can go into stores, like mainstream stores, and I can still buy mainstream clothes.
1: Yep. The problem I'm having right now with clothing is... I've got a whole lot of size 18-20 clothes that I love, that I bought in that size. You know, I love kind of oversized, but I'm now not that size and I can't part with them.
0: Yeah.
1: I'm really, really struggling to part with them because I love them. So I'm like making these paper bag pants, out of them, just ruching them with a belt. I don't know if that's okay or whether I just...
0: I think some of those beautiful things are also hard won, right? Like, why would I want to replace that beautiful piece with something exactly the same? Could I ever replace it with something exactly the same?
1: Yeah, no, probably not. And that's why I struggle, like my favourite things that I love, I'm just making a way to make them work for me.
0: Yeah, absolutely.
1: And I don't mind taking up space in the world, so I don't need my clothes... to any longer be flattering as such. I just need them to be fun and I enjoy wearing them because of that. They don't need to go in at the waist and be as small as I could possibly fit them.
0: As long as you're keeping your dignity to yourself, man, nothing's falling out of them. So as long as nothing's falling out of your clothes,
1: My pants not falling
0: if
1: down.
0: If your pants aren't falling down, then I say, so be it. Absolutely. I love that.
1: Yeah. So you've had to buy new clothes.
0: Yes.
1: And so... what do other people think of Hannah Pratt living in a bigger body at the moment?
0: I find it really interesting. So the story that's prompted us to talk today is from the weekend. So we were at Relay for Life. And it's getting to the sticky end of the night where it's getting quite cold.
1: Yep.
0: And someone was like, would you like a jacket? And I'm like, no, I'm all good. I mean, I had my own jacket. And she goes, are you sure I've got this jacket here? And I'm like, well, what size is it? She's like, well, it's a size large. And I'm like, that won't fit me. And she's like, oh, come on. It'll fit you. And I'm like, no, that would be too small for me. So no, it wouldn't. Come on. That'll be this. That's the right. It would fit you. And it's like, no, it's too small for me. That wouldn't fit me. And I just sort of in that moment standing there thinking, okay, like, I know how pants work, I do know how sizing and clothes work, and a size large is going to be uncomfortable on me, and I know that I'm not going to want to wear it because it'll be like wearing a blood pressure cuff, and it won't cover my beautiful, enormous bosom. So, no, I don't.

0: Want a weather size large jacket, yeah. Unless it's an XL or a double XL. I'm all good, you know. But watching her sort of discomfort was really...
1: So she didn't let it go?
0: No, and it wasn't, it was a, like a 3 or 4 exchanges of, oh, come on, you're not that size, you know, like...
1: so now you? Doubting your ability to judge your own clothes size.
0: Yeah, yeah. I'm telling you the truth. I don't know what else to tell you. This is the size that I am, and that size of clothes is not going to fit me. And that, my expectation, I suppose, is that... is where a conversation would kind of wrap up. Right.
1: We'll stop right about then.
0: Do you like mushrooms? No. Oh, come on. Yeah. No, I wish I did like mushrooms, but I don't. You can have a mushroom. It's like, no.
1: No.
0: I don't know what else to tell you, sweetheart. And I think I was...
1: So what do you think was happening there for her?
0: I think reflecting on it, like there's an internalised fat phobia there. So she's really uncomfortable that I am this large size of 18 to 20. And that...
1: because the Hannah Pratt that she knew was not previously
0: that size
1: 18 to 20.
0: And so the size has changed. And I think as well, like, to look at me, right, you mentioned before it's about the sort of the originating size of me is on the larger spectrum, right? So I'm athletic and strong and tall. And so 18 is something that you reserve in your mind for a fat person.
1: Yeah.
0: Yeah, that's fat though. And so, you know,
1: fatter, like, it's not slim.
0: It's not a slim person. And I guess I don't necessarily look like... I'm not slim. So there's a sort of this weird cycle going on for her where I'm just on scale, I'm just a larger size.
1: Yeah. But it makes you plus size, you know, as far as like standardized sizing goes. Yep. Like when I was growing up, like sizing finished at a 16.
0: Yeah.
1: Unless you went into like the equivalent of Miller's or something, like an old lady's store. So, you know, like I'm this 15-year-old girl's shopping in.
0: Yeah.
1: My mum's and nana's clothing stores. So we've got lots of choice. So you've got a handle on what size there is available now, and there's lots of cute stuff out there in size 18 to 20, but it's not generally a large, right?
0: That's the large that she was
1: alluding to.
0: Large is a sort of fat.
1: Yeah. 16. Not all larges are built equally.
0: No, that's right. But they're about a 16 now.
1: Yeah.
0: So they're, you know, they're just not something that would be comfortable on me. I just prefer not to. But it was her, her disbelief of the information that I was giving to her. Yeah. And just that sort of, I'm not going to accept what you've just said, even though I'm talking about my own body. This trying to negotiate with it, which I found really strange.
1: Yeah.
0: And I think that that's something that's internal that she probably hasn't even clocked.
1: No, I bet not. And because there's this unspoken thing.
0: Yeah.
1: You don't talk about it when someone puts on weight. It's like this, it's like we can see it, we all see it, you know, no matter what, when we walk into a room and if someone changes size, but we're not allowed to talk about it.
0: Yeah, yeah.
1: It's like this unspoken thing. So when you alluded to this fact that the size large isn't going to fit.
0: Yeah.
1: You broke the taboo and you mentioned it and you brought the white elephant into the room. We were not allowed to talk about it. Don't mention the war. Fucking talking about being in a bigger body is like, don't mention the war.
0: You know, like, I think it makes
1: people so uncomfortable.
0: It's unreal. And I think the thing I would love to say, I can't be bothered bringing it up because I just can't be bothered. But one of the things, I just can't. I'm like, what am I going to say to her? Hey, when we had that little exchange, I just want to point out that was like low key but fat phobic. I told you that wasn't going to fit and that should have been the end of the conversation. Like,
1: if
0: I
1: was she's just going to turn you into an asshole.
0: No,
1: for that.
0: You're making me uncomfortable. Yeah. Like, I don't know if I'm here to make you comfortable. I don't know if I'm here to make people feel comfortable, but. Yeah, it's

0: because this is my first real bout at this size in life, it's the first time I've noticed these things.
1: Yeah.
0: And I do have tremendous comfort with it. It is the way my body is.
1: You're okay living in the body that you're currently in?
0: I mean,
1: because that's the only body you've got, Hannah, so you're okay with this.
0: Yeah, and it's doing the things that I really want it to do. You know, I do want to keep walking and stuff when...
1: But you are fit, right?
0: Yeah.
1: So you still do all the things
0: that you did in a
1: size 12 body, in a size 14 body, in a size 16 body. Yep. You're still doing those things.
0: Absolutely.
1: Right.
0: Absolutely. I do, you know, there are beautiful curvy bodies. I'm like, oh, I do look a little bit like a rectangle with lumps on it. So, like, I would love to have... To snatch my curves in different ways. So learning how to dress it is a little bit challenging and different because I haven't dressed this body much before.
1: Yeah.
0: And I think in the past I would have really despised being in this body. I would have been really resistant to being in this body.
1: And clothing can play a huge role in whether you're using it to cover up or whether you learn to embrace that body. And so when we embrace the body that we're in with clothing, I think it can do amazing things for us.
0: Absolutely. You know, it's the same
1: at any size.
0: Totally. I have quite a short, stumpy neck, and you know this from dressing me, because you have dressed me in costumes, not just the one time, not just this Summer Shakespeare, which, by the way, you did an amazing job. It was incredible. And it's one of the things that people like really noticed was the beautiful costuming. But you've dressed me before, and you know that
1: you need a lot of skin there.
0: The neck that I have, we just need a little bit of decolletage to give my body the full length that it deserves. If we put things too high up on my chin, I look like an apple on a pair of tits. There are ways to dress the body that you have.
1: Yeah.
0: But when I say that to people, oh no, that wouldn't suit me, even without the body changing in size. Oh, that wouldn't suit me because I have quite a short neck, and so I need to draw this line down here to give myself a bit of length through my neck and decolletage. You know, even with things like that, people go, oh, no, no, no, it's not, it's, no, oh, no, no. It's like, it's not a flaw, it's a feature.
1: Yeah.
0: It's a feature, not a bug. Yeah. It's just the way that my neck is, a bit short and stumpy. It means it'll be hard to knock me out, okay? It's a positive thing.
1: Yeah.
0: And this is the way for me to dress it.
1: Yeah.
0: The end. You know, it's lovely. So that gave me heaps to pause and reflect on because I haven't been in this body for a long time, and so I haven't had much of a chance to notice how it interacts with other people.
1: And it's different. I don't know whether, you know, how different it's going to be for you. But, I mean, when I was really, really big... the whole world treats you differently, no matter what. And I don't mean necessarily in always bad ways, but living life now is completely different experience than in a size 28, 30 body.
0: Yeah.
1: You know, so when I look at you, I'm like, you're not even that big. You know, that's not even that big. You know, I appreciate the fact you are in a bigger body for you.
0: Yeah.
1: But I just still see you.
0: Yeah. Absolutely. Yeah.
1: Still just Hannah Pratt.
0: I think it's so interesting because I was talking about it on my Instagram, and then another friend responded to me and said, mate, I've put on 35 kilos in the last year, and when I talk about it, everyone gets, they just scatter. And so that's a
1: real thing.
0: There's the elephant again, and it's, you know, they're not.
1: So what have they done about it? Like what is?
0: I think, you know, I talked to them a little bit about what it is that they need and what's not being met in their situation. And I think, you know, like they're in theatre, right? So to me, if they said that, I'd be like, oh, what do you need? Do we need to suss that costume out for you? Does that costume feel comfortable? Are you okay in what you're wearing?
1: Yep.
0: Are you okay with that material? I know that when, for people who are a bit bigger, like shimmering material can feel really confronting because it feels like you're just wibbly wobbling everywhere.
1: Yep.
0: And your junk feels like it's on display.
1: There are certain considerations to be made, certain allowances

0: to dress someone in a bigger body, no matter what that bigger body is, compared to a teeny tiny person. Just like a really tall person, there's considerations to dress them, as there are really short people, you know, like... There's no one size fits all.
1: No, and you can just ask.
0: Yeah.
1: Are you comfy there? Is that, wait, do we need, is that, I'm not sure if, does that work for you? Do you need something different? Do you want to talk privately about it?
0: Yeah. So there's not usually, should never be some kind of argument over the information of what size you are that's given to you. You know, like when we sussed out your costume.
1: Yeah.
0: Oh, so I'm living in this size. Okay, that's the size we need to look out for.
1: Exactly that, right. You know. There was never
0: and
1: any
0: are
1: way.
0: There, and I mean, I know what you look like, so... I know your height and
1: proportions
0: of hips and necks and long or short arms and legs and all of that.
1: Yeah. That's just what we're working with. So there's nothing there to...
0: But it's interesting how the conversation isn't allowed to be had.
1: Yeah, absolutely. They just skip over it. It's like, no, I just need to let you know that getting upstairs is difficult for me, or it should be no different to any other sort of physical need that you might have. I've got a sore back. Yep. Whatever's required for that. I don't think people talk about their size in order to make you feel uncomfortable. So why are you feeling uncomfortable?
0: Yeah.
1: Yeah.
0: That's so curious. What thoughts have come, like, where do you go from here with this train of thought?
1: Oh, man, I'm not going to lie. There's a part of me that's like a real goblin who's just like, you feel uncomfortable. So there is a real temptation there. There's a temptation there for me to perhaps stir the pot let my comfort be someone else's discomfort and watch. You know, there's part of me that quite enjoys watching the say, oh, no.
0: Yeah.
1: And it's like, no, I am carrying a bit of extra weight and I'm still a terrific person having a lovely life. Like, all of those things are still true. There's a temptation there. And I think maybe as well...
0: Outfit of the day, and you can talk about the size outfit that you're wearing.
1: Yeah, totally can. And, any of the other things that come with that bigger body, I'm also really open to talking about.
0: Yeah.
1: Yeah. And so clocking my own phobia, fat phobia, is... always been really hard because I've always referred to myself in negative ways, right? Like I always had a real negative view of my myself and my body, which is such
0: even as a size 12.
1: Yeah, that size 12 was wasted on me. it's just the correlation between the actual size of your body and the negativity that you might feel about yourself. You know, they're not. They don't relate to one another.
0: Yeah.
1: They're not made by each or the other.
0: Do you think that age helps us put some of this body into perspective?
1: Totally. Absolutely.
0: Not for everyone, because some people are still pretty neurotic about the size of their body. And I understand people are wanting... I don't know, I guess a slim person wanting to stay slim for health reasons.
1: Yep.
0: You know, but when that battle overtakes their whole life, their desire, you know, and they're starting to deprive themselves of enjoyment, I'm thinking, what the fuck?
1: Life is for the living and it's Oh, hold on, I've got too many things to say and I can't form a sentence. Just take a little breath, Hannah Pratt, you're all right. So I do know people who have had, like, gastric bands that have lost the weight, had a terrific time, and then they have reverted back to old habits and therefore reverted back to old body shapes that they've had before.
0: Yep.
1: So they've, and part of that, I think, is because... you didn't, the correlation and the body, the two things weren't connected necessarily.
0: Yeah.
1: So the stuff that led you to addiction or overeating or binging

0: was never dealt with.
1: That stuff was still active and present despite the surgical procedure that helped you.
0: And that was my experience. I kept gaining weight. I kept going up and down and up and down post-surgery until I dealt with the reason why I overate in the first place.
1: Yeah.
0: And it's still not foolproof. Still got to work at it. But that certainly helped.
1: Yeah.
0: It put food in perspective.
1: Yeah, absolutely. And there,
0: food's not fucking good or bad. It's just food. It was
1: delicious.
0: My relationship with it that was all a bit distorted.
1: Absolutely, yeah. Absolutely. And the driving desire for thinness is also, you can look at it as a political thing, a huge landscape of dominance over women's bodies, feminine bodies, as a way of saying you must be contained in teeny tiny for X number of different political, socio and economic reasons, right?
0: Yep.
1: And then there's privilege on top of that. Some people aren't actually able to get out and go to the gym and do all the exercise and do all of this stuff because they have unwellnesses that prevent them from experiences that might contribute to what size your body is.
0: Yeah.
1: And so it's, yeah.
0: It's a massive subject.
1: Yeah, it's huge.
0: Oh, we're already out of time.
1: Oh, nuts. I'm sorry.
0: But no, we just get chatting. We get chatting. It's already 30 minutes, but...
1: Oh, no, Sam's going to kick your ass for talking for too long.
0: We won't. Thanks, Sam.
1: I love you, Sam.
0: What a big topic, and it's something that I think that the more you talk about it, the more you realise what a big issue it is.
1: Just when you pick that scab, there's a lot there to heal.
0: Oh, hell yes. Thank you so much for coming on and talking about it. Okay, and that's all we've got time for. Happy day.
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Divine force, we had it, but we lost it to our envy. Although we fill our wallets, insights still remain empty. With knowledge from the prophets, we can influence time plenty. Keep it real, never surrender to the devil.

super styling there from Groove Armada, and that was set out specifically to Samuel Gordon, who is wrapping up his tenure with the Manawatu People's Radio. I would like to go to his leaving party on the morrow evening, but unfortunately, I do have a prior engagement. It's actually probably not that unfortunate. Me and Angel V will be appearing as Angel 1111 at Porridge Watson in Whanganui. Tomorrow night there is a Kiwi cover song contest, and we're going to go along to play our version of Pretty Girl by Hogsnort Rupert, which was voted by the Dominion newspaper as the number one Kiwi single of all time. I'm not sure if that's based purely on sales, but whether it's sales and other aspects, it's certainly a well-loved song by many generations of New Zealanders. And it did stay at the top of the charts for 3 weeks in 1970, so it must have shifted some units. We will be playing that and our original song, Blacklight, which is therefore also Kiwi music, of course, but we ain't covering it because it's an original. So if you're anywhere near Whanganui on a Friday the 26th of June, head down to Porridge Watson's. Starts at 7 p.m. I believe, and it is only a $5 cover charge, so definitely a good night out. There will be lots of musical variety. Coming back on the Tuesday night was when we decided to have a little bit of a go at the song, our cover of Pretty Girl. And Angel V came in with some production suggestions, which we worked upon. For some reason, this all felt very, very special to me. There was a very special energy about this. And I feel that the winter solstice has been some kind of portal, some kind of gateway into a new reality. One that felt like it was coming. One that was kind of a little bit like gaining energy before it would enter this phase, but I feel like it's happened. You might have noticed the cadence of my announcements or just the general energy shift of the way I'm presenting this show, but yeah, I think something very special happened. Now, I hope all you cool people listening did have an awesome winter solstice. It was just 4 days ago that the day of solstice actually happens, so I still feel we're very much in that solstice spirit at this point, maybe more so in many ways than the previous show, which was, I believe, 10 or 11 days out from the solstice. I hope you had a good one and all the best for this coming seasonal year, or if you're listening from the Northern Hemisphere, hope you had a massively cool summer solstice and the remainder

of your seasonal year, and for all of us, our calendar year is going to be fantastic. We're going to go out with the track Dirty Woman by Pink Floyd. Yes, I did play this song earlier in the autumn as part of the Great Manawatu Steam Fair show, but the reason why we're ending the show with it tonight is because it was one of the tracks I did put on my USB that we enjoyed during this mission while we were traveling in the car, as well as evaluating mixes of a new Angel 1111 version of the old Beltane song Winter Is Coming. That's going to be released once we've put all the finishing touches on it, so look out for that. Don't forget to check out my socials, Instagram, of course, Xan_Angel_FK, youtube.com/Xanatap, XANATAPH, bitshoot.com/Xanatap, where you can hear replays of the show. 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And that about wraps it up. So lots of light and love, health and abundance to everyone out there. 1111 and peace out.

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0: News Hour from the BBC World Service. Hello, I'm James Menendez. Iran warns against any challenge to its control of the Strait of Hormuz as Tehran and Washington accuse each other of again violating their ceasefire. Just how fragile is it? Also, as hopes fade of finding survivors of Venezuela's earthquakes, we'll be reporting from the city worst hit by the disaster.
1: We've just been told it was an entire family and none of them have survived. Unfortunately, it's the second such harrowing discovery here.
0: Press freedom in Uganda under threat as the army chief vows to shut down one of its leading independent media groups. And in the World Cup, Algeria go through after a head-spinning finish to their match with Austria.
2: Oh, it was excellent. This is my favorite game that I ever watched. And, oh my God, I'm just so happy. Like, we scored 3-3. Like,
0: woo! All that after the news.
3: BBC News with Govinda Gill. Iran's foreign minister has said any challenge to the country's control of the Strait of Hormuz will increase tensions. Abbas Araghchi warned that adopting new or separate arrangements would delay the reopening of the strategic passage. The US and Iran carried out further attacks overnight, putting their ceasefire under growing strain. Here's John Donison.
4: Less than 2 weeks since the ceasefire deal was announced, there appears to be a real risk of it collapsing. For a second night running, the US military bombed Iran, hitting, it said, 10 military targets in and around the Strait of Hormuz. Tehran said it responded with ballistic missile strikes on US bases in Bahrain and Kuwait. Vessels in the Strait of Hormuz continue to be targeted by Iranian drones and the vital shipping lane through which

0: 20% of the world's oil passes has not reopened in any significant way since the deal was announced.
1: Uganda's leading independent media group says it's under military siege after the army chief, General Muhoozi Kainerugaba, ordered the shutdown of its newspaper, radio and television operations. The Daily Monitor says heavily armed soldiers have surrounded its offices. From Nairobi, Richard Kogoe reports.
2: Armed officers can be seen outside the headquarters of the Daily Monitor newspaper in Uganda's capital, Kampala. The media company says its offices are under what it calls a military siege. It says two of its television stations were taken off air at dawn after security operation that began shortly after midnight. The Army Chief, General Muhoozi Kainerugaba, says he has his father's permission to shut down the media house. The company has condemned the move, saying it remains committed to independent and public interest journalism. The Ugandan authorities have not given a reason for the shutdown.
1: Rescue workers in Venezuela are still searching for tens of thousands of people after Wednesday's two earthquakes. One of the hardest hit areas is the coastal state of La Guaira, from where Will Grant reports.
3: Despite the likelihood of finding many more still alive in La Guaira growing slimmer, the rescue teams remain motivated and tireless, conscious that tens of thousands of people are believed to be still missing. But before long, the task of retrieving the bodies will become the main focus. The area itself is now under full military control, with as many as 14,000 troops deployed. Volunteers from across Venezuela have descended on the state to lend their support.
1: So far, officials have confirmed more than 1,400 deaths. A plane reported to be carrying tourists out for a skydiving experience has crashed in eastern France. Local media reports say at least 11 people were killed in the accident in Tomblaine near Nancy. The victims are thought to be nurses who were skydiving for the first time. World news from the BBC. Israel's government has decided to recognise the massacres of Armenians during the First World War as genocide. The move is likely to infuriate Turkey, the successor state to the Ottoman Empire, in whose dying days ethnic Armenians were killed on a mass scale, sent on death marches or forcibly Islamised. The Israeli cabinet decision is yet to be ratified by parliament. Security forces in Iraq have arrested politicians, parliamentarians and government officials in a series of large-scale raids in Baghdad. The operation in the heavily fortified Green Zone and other parts of the capital is part of an anti-corruption campaign being waged by Iraq's new prime minister. Here's Charles Haviland.
4: The government has said nothing about the raids, but video footage online showed security forces in the Green Zone in armoured vehicles. Heavy deployment of troops, said to include anti-terrorism forces, has been seen at the zone boundary. The official Iraqi news agency says some people were picked up based on confessions of the recently arrested deputy oil minister. The new prime minister, Mr. Zaidi, has promised his backer, the United States, that he'll tackle corruption. Washington is also pressurizing him to dismantle Iran-backed militia groups, which have continued their violent campaign against U.S. facilities in Iraq.
1: The Pakistani military says an attack by Islamist militants on a security forces compound in Karachi has killed three paramilitary troops and injured four others. The assault overnight began with the insurgents ramming the main gate of the Sindh Rangers camp with an explosive-laden vehicle before opening fire on the troops. The United Nations is warning that worsening hunger in the east of the Democratic Republic of Congo could hamper efforts to contain the Ebola outbreak. The World Food Programme says nearly 3 million people across 30 of the 34 affected health zones are facing crisis levels of hunger. BBC News.
5: Hello and welcome to NewsHour from the BBC World Service. We're coming to you live from London. I'm James Menendez. And we're going to begin with what looks like an increasingly shaky ceasefire between the United States and Iran, with both countries attacking each other's infrastructure in the Gulf region, and President Trump warning on social media that a return to all-out war is still possible. The dispute seems to centre on control of the Strait of Hormuz, that crucial artery for exports of oil and gas and other essentials. The Iranian government said today that responsibility for restoring the flow of tankers through the narrow waterway rests solely with it. Here is Foreign Minister Abbas Araghchi speaking on a visit to Iraq.
6: Under the memorandum

0: understanding. The Strait of Hormuz will return to its pre-war capacity within 30 days under the management that Iran will put in place. Any attempt to adopt new or separate arrangements from those currently being implemented by the Islamic Republic of Iran will only complicate the situation, delay the reopening of the Strait of Hormuz and raise the level of tension, as we witnessed over the past two nights with incidents in the Strait that led to increased tensions and clashes.
1: Well, following developments for us is our correspondent John Donison, who joins us from Jerusalem. John, good to talk to you. We've been here before with breaches of this and previous ceasefires. How serious is this situation, do you think?
2: Well, I think less than 2 weeks after the deal was announced, it shows what a fragile deal it is and how precarious the situation is. So Iran basically saying that it wants to remain in full control of the Strait of Hormuz, and it does not like, as it sees it, the US trying to have sort of alternative routes through the Strait to get shipping moving. And I think that is why Iran is saying it appears to have carried out drone attacks on a number of tankers and cargo ships over the last few days. And in all honesty, although the pledge was to get the Strait open back to its pre-war capacity within 30 days, I mean, there is no sign that that is happening in any significant way.
1: And those drone attacks on ships trying to pass through the Strait, I mean, what is Iran saying? That those ships are in the wrong place, using the wrong route, is that it?
2: Yeah, that's right. They said, I mean, one of the ships that was attacked was an attempt to evacuate sailors who'd been stuck in the Strait for a considerable time. That operation then had to be called off. And that's what Iran is saying. It's saying that it wants to be the one that decides how and when the ships pass through the Strait. And it doesn't like that ships seem to be trying to bypass that with America's backing. And of course, that has led to a considerable escalation. We've had two nights running now. The United States has bombed Iran, hitting 10 targets last night in and around the Strait of Hormuz, taking out radar control centers and drone launching sites. And that in turn led to the Iranians firing ballistic missiles towards US bases in Kuwait and Bahrain. So, you know, there is a real risk that this could escalate and bring the whole deal crashing down.
1: You're in Israel, of course. Israel's operations in Lebanon and Hezbollah's actions, are they still a potential flashpoint for a breach of the ceasefire too?
2: Absolutely, yes, because as you know, Iran has insisted that Lebanon must be part of this ceasefire deal. And on Friday night, we had, an agreement signed in Washington between Lebanon and Israel to commit to living peacefully side by side, a pledge by the Lebanese government to try and disarm Hezbollah in the south, and the Israelis offering a very limited withdrawal of their forces from southern Lebanon. But the clashes continue. Overnight, Israel's military said it carried out strikes against Hezbollah targets in the south. And again, while the fighting continues and while Israeli forces continue to occupy a large chunk of southern Lebanon, about 5% of the country, it's difficult to see that situation remaining peaceful. And of course, Hezbollah have not signed up to any sort of ceasefire.
1: John, thank you very much indeed. The BBC's John Donison joining us live from Jerusalem. Well, let's also talk to Dr. Sanam Vakil, Director of the Middle East and North Africa Programme at the think tank Chatham House. Sanam, good to talk to you. What do you think is going on here?
3: Good afternoon. I think Iran is trying to assert control over the Strait of Hormuz, as well as maintain leverage in the context of the Hezbollah-Israel ceasefire, the U.S. administration is trying to separate all of these different files. And so we are bound to see a lot of bumps in this process. There have been technical meetings that have taken place after the high-level meeting in Switzerland between Vice President Vance and Iran's Speaker of the Parliament.

0: But none of these issues really have been ironed out effectively. And so there's going to be a lot of back and forth, tit for tat, until, you know, they sit down properly at the negotiating table and hammer out a lot of these hard issues.
1: So you just see these as bumps in the road rather than the road running out?
0: Yeah, I think it's the road is not running out, really, because both sides have, you know, really messaged that they're not interested in going back to war, but continue to signal that if need be, they will. President Trump seems to, you know, trying to be selling this ceasefire as a step in the right direction with Iran. He has other domestic issues he's trying to focus on. The economic impact of this war, of course, has been painful. And he wants to focus on the U.S. midterm elections. It doesn't mean that we might not get dragged into another broader regional conflagration slowly and over time. But I think that we should just expect a lot of bumps in the road going forward, as we've seen over the past few weeks and also on the Lebanese-Israeli border.
1: If Iran is using the Strait of Hormuz as leverage, as a negotiating tactic, I mean, it doesn't, as many warned, I guess, you know, weeks ago, it doesn't bode particularly well for the future, does it? Because, you know, again, Iran could use the closure, the potential closure of the Strait at any point in the coming months or years.
0: Absolutely. And you know, Iran, certainly in my mind, could be overplaying its hand. But the problem is that there are maybe four baskets. There's the Strait of Hormuz, there's the nuclear program, there's Iran's need for sanctions relief, and then a sort of framework that needs to guarantee all of these various baskets and negotiations. Both sides are trying to separate them and come to an agreement in each basket. But at the same time, all of the issues are interconnected. Iran is maybe only going to relinquish control over the Strait of Hormuz when it gets sanctions relief. And so it's holding the Strait hostage as its primary source of leverage. But, you know, this is, of course, going to incite further response from the United States. It's going to weaken the negotiation process. And again, we're going to be in for, I think, a lot of volatility over the weeks, if not months ahead.
1: Yes, and briefly, as many have said before, some of those issues, like the nuclear issue and sanctions, I mean, these are things that could drag on for a long time.
0: Absolutely. Without a sustained process where teams from Tehran and teams from the United States are basically sitting in Switzerland, hammering out and connecting the issues together and building trust and confidence, I expect this is going to become the new normal. It's not okay that this is the new normal, but this is sort of where we are. There's too much transactionalism, and there's not been really any investment in what a broader process is going to look like and what it's going to achieve.
1: Sanam, thank you very much indeed. Dr. Sanam Vakil, Director of the Middle East Program at Chatham House. We're going to turn to what's happening in Uganda now, because soldiers have taken up positions outside the offices of the Daily Monitor newspaper, part of the country's leading independent media group. It follows an order from the army chief, General Muhoozi Kainerugaba, who also happens to be the son of President Museveni, to shut down the group's operations. Overnight, two of its TV stations were taken off the air. Let's speak to the BBC's Richard Kagoi, who joins us from Nairobi. And Richard, why is the government doing this?
2: It's not very clear. There's not been reason given for the crackdown. We've not heard from, you know, say, the Ugandan police force, the Ugandan communications regulator, or even from the Ministry of Information. What we heard is a series of posts that are sort of like were building up to the culmination of the shutting down of these media outlets by the Army Chief Kainerugaba overnight. And what he was doing is basically making threats that actually he's going to shut down or order the shutdown of these premises. So we're still waiting to see and even maybe to hear what would be the particular reason, if maybe there's a legal basis for that.
1: We've been struggling to get hold of anyone at the Daily Monitor or indeed the TV stations. I mean, what are you hearing? Has there been any attempt by the soldiers to move in the building?
2: Well, what happened is that overnight we had

0: that the security forces did move to the premises of the NTV and Spark TV overnight, where they did conduct a security operation. So the details in terms of the operations are not clear. So we don't know specifically exactly what was happening, what they were looking for. But what we're hearing from journalists with those media organizations, they're saying is that when they got there overnight, shortly after midnight, they started, you know, stopping staff from entering or from leaving the compound. Early this morning, there have been pictures that have been circulated online by the Daily Monitor at it at its headquarters, also in the capital, Kampala, you know, showing armed officers outside the premises. So that's basically what's been happening so far.
1: General Konaragaba, I think he wrote today, "I do not believe in a free press." Does he represent the government?
0: You know, the fact that actually he's the head of the military, you would assume that perhaps he's taken the position of the government in that sense. He's a very influential figure. I mean, he's the son of President Yoweri Museveni. He posts very provocative and controversial messages online. He's influenced people's appointments to government. He has made, you know, certain pronouncements that have really almost nearly caused a risk of a diplomatic fallout. So he's been outspoken. And a lot of people now take him seriously, especially for this fact that he did make this threat. And you can see that eventually these media houses are being shut down. And this is actually very influential media organizations, part of the Nation Media Group, a very influential media conglomerate that operates within East Africa.
1: Richard, thank you very much indeed for that update. And that was the BBC's Richard Gogoi joining us live on the line from Nairobi about that situation ongoing in Uganda. You're listening to NewsHour from the BBC World Service. Still to come on the programme, the Icelandic pop stars bringing an immersive listening experience in complete darkness.
2: Your visual sense sort of takes over every time. If you open your eyes, that is your dominant sense. It will always take over everything. So when you close your eyes or you bring someone into darkness, you are forced to sort of put everything into all of your other senses.
1: More from Sigur Rós coming up in half an hour. Let's just recap our main headlines at the moment. With its ceasefire with the US under strain, Iran has warned that any challenge to its control of the Strait of Hormuz will only further increase tensions. And more than 3 days after twin quakes hit Venezuela, rescue workers are still searching for tens of thousands of people that are missing. We'll be hearing from Venezuela in 15 minutes. This is James Menendez with NewsHour live from the BBC. Well, let's talk about the World Cup now, because the group phase is now over after an unprecedented 72 matches played across the US, Mexico and Canada. And so the 48 teams that started have been whittled down to 32. And among those are a record-breaking 9 teams from Africa out of the 10 that qualified for the tournament, including the Democratic Republic of the Congo. They're through after beating Uzbekistan last night. It is their first appearance at a World Cup in 52 years. And, of course, Cape Verde, whose remarkable and joyful performances have been getting so much attention around the world. So what is going so right for African football this time around? Let's talk to Mo Ali, freelance sports reporter based in Cape Town. He's covered a lot of World Cups. Joins us now. Mo, good to talk to you. Why are African teams doing so well?
3: Good afternoon to you, James. I think, first of all, we've got to emphasize that, you know, the World Cup has been expanded to 48 teams from the previous 32. Africa only had 5 teams previously, and now we're supposed to be 9, and then DRC qualified via the Intercontinental Playoff, so gave Africa a full complement of 10 teams. And it's a combination of that and as well as stability in the coaching setup. I think if you look at most of the coaches, they've been around for at least 2 years or more, whereas in the past, African countries used to chop and change their coaches even just before the tournament. And we saw that with Tunisia during the tournament. After their first game, they lost, and Sabri Lamouchi was fired and Herve Renard was brought in. But in most cases, we've had stability in the coaching setups as well as the expanded number of African teams. In fact, Africa have got a 90%

0: record now of qualifying from compared to the other confederations. Second is the CONMEBOL, which is the Central and Northern American teams, and Europe has 81%. So Africa, top of the class there as well.
1: Yeah, I mean, it sounds good when you put it in percentages, doesn't it? 9 teams out of 10, 90%. It sounds like an almost immaculate record. What about less of a reliance on European managers? Has that been happening too?
0: It has, and that is mainly due to former players now transitioning into coaches. For example, you've got Pape Thiaw, the coach of Senegal, who played at the 2002 World Cup for Senegal. He's now the coach of the Senegalese national team, and before that it was Aliou Cissé, also a member of that 2002 World Cup. Hossam Hassan, the Egyptian coach, for example, record goal scorer for Egypt. He's been in the coaching seat there since for about 2 years. Emercy Faye, the Ivorian coach as well, former Ivorian international. So we're seeing a group of coaches coming through now that were former players and probably know their players and know the structures and the setup in the country. So I think that's helping a great deal as well.
1: Is it also about the wider structure within national football associations? Things being better run, better organised. Is that also helping to push through to the national teams?
0: Yes and no. Worst case scenario is Nigeria. By far, I think, in my opinion, one of the most talented countries as far as producing footballers is concerned. But they're not at the World Cup and they're seriously underperforming simply because the administration is not up to the quality of the players that they have. And it's really a tragedy for African football. But having said that, you look at, for example, Cape Verde, who's been enthralling everybody at this World Cup, 525,000 population. And, they've just won the hearts of everybody, and they've had their coach Bubista in place since the year 2020, and they've done things very well, as is the Moroccans as well. They've got a very good developmental structure going there. The Egyptians have got a solid structure as well, as have the Ivorians. So it's a combination of, on the one side, solid administration, more money coming into the game in African football. The prize money, for example, for the winners of the Africa Cup of Nations has nearly doubled over the past few years. Club money, prize money for the intercontinental club competitions is nearly doubled as well. So, there certainly has been an improvement in administration in African football as well.
1: Mo, thank you very much indeed. Mo Ali joining us live there from South Africa. Well, one of the North African teams celebrating getting through to the knockout stage of the tournament is Algeria, who drew with Austria 3-3 after a night of high drama in Kansas City. Algeria go through as one of the best third place teams, to the obvious delight of their fans. And this is what some of them had to say about the game, which essentially went off the rails in stoppage time with 2 goals in the dying minutes of the match.
2: The game was awesome. We loved it. It was a lot of fun. A lot of goals. I think people came to see goals. Both teams qualified. We're happy. They might have the next game. It might be a little complicated for them. But for us, we might get a little easier one, but both happy. Great game.
3: Oh, it was excellent. This is my favorite game that I ever watched. And, oh, my God, I'm just so happy. Like, we scored 3-3. Like, woo! 1-3, we fall injury. Oh, thank you.
1: Paul Scharner's a former Austrian international who's played in both Germany's Bundesliga and the English Premier League. Austria now go through. I asked him for his assessment of last night's game.
4: Yeah, it was a very unusual time to watch, to be honest, first of all. But the game was very unusual, to be honest, because if you have seen the scores, actually the scoreboard, at the end it was a nerve game, actually.
1: Yeah, very nerve-wracking. And I mean, it all really changed in the last few minutes, didn't it?
4: Yes. I was watching the game with my little son, and after Algeria scored the 3-2, we looked at each other and said, we are out now. Oh my God, Austria is out now. And a couple of minutes later, yes, we are in again. We are in again.
1: Yeah. However, the fact that it was a draw means, and correct me if I've got this wrong, that Austria now have to play Spain. And that's quite a difficult prospect, isn't it?
4: Yes. Before the game, actually, in Austria, we speculated that we should lose, actually, because then we don't get Spain, actually. But now, next round, next stage, it's a very difficult one, Spain, but you never know.

0: if you had a look on the game so far, there are a few surprise results.
1: Yeah, and what do you make of that? I mean, do you think it has been... I mean, the World Cup can be unpredictable always. Does this feel like a particularly unpredictable World Cup to you?
0: It is, to be honest, especially, let's say, in the middle level. Let's say the smaller countries are more up to it because they are very organized in the defense, you know, and if you have no, let's say, enough creativity in the game, then it's very difficult to score. But on the other hand, if you look on France, let's say, they are up to it at the moment, but you never know because you need to play so many games in so a short time, actually. So it's very unpredictable.
1: So maybe Austria, the giant killers of the next round, do you think? What's your prediction for the scoreline?
0: Many Austrians expecting it, to be honest, because we say we have the golden generation, what we have at the tournament, because our last qualification was 1998, and the last time we went into the knockout stages was 1982. So we have not a big history at World Cups, to be honest. But now we have a good squad. We have many players playing abroad in Germany, in England, in Spain. So it helps a lot to increase the quality of the squad, of course. But on the other hand, you know, Spain, actually, they are the European champions. And so it's difficult, of course. But we can maybe surprise.
1: So really, your best chance in what? Nearly 50 years. I mean, that's amazing.
0: Yes. Yes, absolutely true. And you never know what you have seen so far at the tournament. And if we can find the right focus or actually the right setup, of course, as well, then everything is possible.
1: Everything is possible. Paul Scharner, former Austrian international there. You're listening to NewsHour. Do stay with us. Much more to come.
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3: It's 7 a.m. in Bergen, Norway, and we're at a rave. A rave with a difference.
4: My name is Britt. I'm 76.
5: My name's Amy. I'm almost 66.
3: Across the world, people are living longer. There's more than 1 billion aged 60 and older. And by 2050, the World Health Organization say this will have doubled. But aging can mean isolation and being overlooked. But what if growing older could feel like this?
6: A little crazy. I love that part of it.
3: I'm Myra Anubi, exploring a festival that's reimagining what later life looks like. From sunrise raves, talks, and choirs, to something you might not expect.
4: This is maybe one way to show that you're never too old.
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1: Coming up on NewsHour in the next 30 minutes, rescue turns to recovery more than 3 days after twin earthquakes struck Venezuela, with tens of thousands still missing. Also, after months of protests, Serbia's president says he's going to resign, and we'll be marking 80 years of that Italian icon, the Vespa scooter. All that's coming up after the news.
7: BBC News with Govinda Gill. Iran's foreign minister says any challenge to his country's control of the Strait of Hormuz will increase tensions. Abbas Araghchi warns that adopting new or separate arrangements would delay the reopening of the strategic passage. Uganda's broadcasters have expressed concern after the army chief ordered the shutdown of the country's leading independent media group. The National Broadcasters Association says it's worried about the impact on the media industry and will seek clarification from the government. Rescue workers in Venezuela are still searching for tens of thousands of people missing more than 3 days after two powerful earthquakes. In one of the hardest hit areas, catastrophic damage can be seen everywhere. 11 people have been killed when a plane carrying tourists out for a skydiving experience crashed in the town of Tomblain in eastern France. The local prefect confirmed all passengers on board had died. At least 14 people have been killed when a helicopter belonging to the oil giant Saudi Aramco crashed in Ras Tanura in Saudi Arabia's eastern coast. All those on board were Saudis. President Zelensky says the Ukrainian military has launched attacks on two more oil refineries in Russia. Israel's government's decided to recognise the massacres of

0: Armenians during the First World War as genocide. The move's likely to infuriate Turkey, the successor state to the Ottoman Empire, in whose dying days ethnic Armenians were killed on a mass scale. Security forces in Iraq have arrested politicians and government officials in raids across Baghdad. The operation is part of an anti-corruption campaign being waged by the Prime Minister. The UN is warning that food shortages in eastern Congo could hamper efforts to contain the Ebola outbreak. Nearly 3 million people in affected areas are facing crisis levels of hunger. BBC News.
1: Welcome back to NewsHour. With its distinctive engine sound, links to youth culture and La Dolce Vita, the world's most famous scooter, the Vespa, is celebrating its 80th anniversary this weekend in Italy. A scene from the iconic 1953 Hollywood film Roman Holiday, starring Audrey Hepburn and Gregory Peck as they scooted their way through the Eternal City. Vespa means wasp in Italian and is a reference to both its shape and the distinctive sound of its two-stroke engine. Well, this weekend, thousands of Vespas have been parading through the streets of Rome, marking that 80th anniversary. David Morelli is a Vespa expert who's also been collecting them over the years. He's been telling the BBC about their history.
2: Vespa was born 1946 in Italy by the company Piaggio. And 1946 was the year after the end of Second World War. The project is mainly by two persons. One is Enrico Piaggio, so was the owner of Piaggio, that was at the moment a big airplane manufacturer that was providing planes for the Italian army. And the designer. Designer was an airplane engineer called Corrado D'Ascagno. Both of them, they were not in the motorcycle business. The idea of Enrico Piaggio was to have a vehicle for the families to start the country after the tragedy of the 5 years of war. So it takes a while to keep people able to buy economically first, and then to get used to this new object that was not a car and not a motorcycle, but something in between. The Vespa became very popular and started to sell hard after 1952-53. And the reason there were two. One was economically, that Piaggio made the opportunity for families to buy Vespa paying once per month. And the second reason was marketing and very romantic story played by Hollywood. So the Vespa is a very friendly vehicle, not aggressive, friendly with all the ladies and the priest. So this is the sound of the little two-stroke, but a very civil, educated engine that sounds like a wasp, like a nice insect. The point is that the engine is not as motorcycle. You have a hot engine, oily engine in between your legs, while in the Vespa is like a chair. You don't have anything. It's good to be ridden by people wearing skirt. I would say Vespa is a piece of design that is out really of the automotive industry. It's really loved by several kind of people and always brings you to Italy.
1: Davide Morelli, Vespa expert there on the 80-year-long history of the famous Italian scooter. You're listening to NewsHour from the BBC. This is the BBC World Service in London, and you're listening to NewsHour. I'm James Menendez. Rescue workers in Venezuela are continuing their search for tens of thousands of people who are still missing, more than 3 days after those two powerful earthquakes struck one after another. Those brought down buildings in some of the most densely populated parts of the country. And of course, after so long, the hope of finding any survivors is fading fast. Add to that a weak government that was unprepared for a disaster on this scale, as our senior international correspondent Ola Guerin told us from the capital, Caracas.
3: This country has been running on empty for years. Under the control of President Nicolas Maduro, the economy was basically run into the ground through mismanagement, through corruption. People have suffered years of hyperinflation. One young Venezuelan here has just

0: said to me a monthly salary would not buy you one packet of medication. So if this was a test for the Venezuelan state, it's a test it could only fail. Where we are standing now, there is a big operation going on still, but this is to try to recover bodies, not to find the living. Hope of that is gone at this particular place. Now, about 7 bodies have been taken out so far today. We saw one of those being recovered about an hour ago. It was a very moving moment. The body was found. It was lifted gently from the rubble. It was covered very carefully and placed on a stretcher and carried away by rescue workers with as much dignity as they could provide in a situation like this.
1: Well, again, well, the worst of the damage is in the coastal state of La Guaira, just north of Caracas. From there, Will Grant sent us this report.
2: They're still searching for signs of life, but all they're finding is death and dust. This used to be a multi-story beachfront property in the coastal town of La Guaira. Now volunteers and machinery have spent hours painstakingly picking through the wreckage of a concertina apartment block. Suddenly, the rescuers spot something. The digger backs up and debris is removed by hand, neighbour digging out neighbour.
3: We've just been told it was an entire family and none of them have survived. Unfortunately, it's the second such harrowing discovery here. It is the hope that drives these rescue workers forward, but that hope is rapidly giving way to this grim reality.
2: For now, Camila Acosta refuses to lose faith, even as she walks the streets in search of her missing family members, an uncle, 2 cousins, and her godmother. We cross her devastated town, past apocalyptic scenes of destruction and ruin, the stench of death at times overwhelming. The earthquakes lasted under a minute, and just look what they caused, says Camila. At times, she can barely comprehend the scale of the loss for her town, and she can't contain her fury at the government, calling their response slow and inadequate. Arriving at her relative's flattened home, it's still smouldering from a fire that also broke out. In her heart, Camila knows the likelihood of anyone still alive is almost nil.
4: Hope is the last thing we lose. We're in this to the end, until we find them dead or alive. Whatever happens, we just want to find them.
2: Edgar Guaita has already accepted his family's fate. The body of his son, a soldier, was brought out earlier. His 2 granddaughters and his daughter-in-law are still lost. A block away, rescue workers again call for silence, convinced they can hear 3 people trapped inside. We are the rescue workers. Call back if you can hear us. But no sound comes back. At this stage, between the exhaustion and the desire for a positive result, it might be more wishful thinking than anything else.
1: That was Will Grant reporting from La Guaira in Venezuela. Now, it is, say scientists, the most severe heatwave ever to strike Europe, with temperatures in many cities reaching 40 degrees Celsius or more, and it is still only June. There is today some let-up for people living in France and the UK, but for those further east, in Germany, the Czech Republic, Hungary, the discomfort and the risk to life persists. So how are cities in Europe, the fastest warming continent on Earth, adapting to these heat waves, now much more frequent because of climate change? Felix Kreuzig is head of the Working Group on Cities at the Potsdam Institute for Climate Impact Research. He's also at Sussex University in the UK. He spoke to me from Berlin.
5: They are adapting. There had been the 2003 heat wave in France with more than 10,000 deaths, and that led especially French cities to adapt. But we also see that many cities are not there yet.
1: You're in Berlin at the moment, and Berlin, what, only approved its heat adaptation plan last year? I mean, that seems incredibly late.
5: Yes, it's quite late, but Berlin is also one of the greenest cities in Europe, so it is prepared by structure. But one could argue that action should have come 10 years ago to prepare for heat waves such as they are now here.
1: What sort of measures should cities be looking at to cope with heat waves in the short term?
5: The immediate measure is early warning systems. And alone, this measure can prevent a lot of death.

0: So this is the key measure to go for in the short term.
1: And what about giving people guides to places that they can go and cool off? That's something that Paris has done, isn't it?
0: Yeah, many cities have maps of cool places. Paris has more than 1,000. Berlin has the same. So these can be supermarkets, which often have air conditioning. It can be museums. It can be public spaces with shadow and water. But of course, it also is important to reach people who are perhaps alone at home, older people who are not well prepared and who need support and check in, because that's the key measure that really prevents mortality. Denmark has done it, Paris has done it too, and it's really one of the important measures because old people forget to drink and just checking in helps a lot.
1: And in terms of adapting people's homes, what sort of measures should people be looking at right now?
0: You can improve insulation, you can green your roofs, you can green facades. All of that is helping. I'm afraid at the end, many will need air conditioning, which is not necessarily good because it also heats up the city again.
1: Right, waste heat from the units. Although presumably the units can run on green energy, so they're perhaps not as bad as people might think.
0: They're not necessarily bad for climate change because, yes, they can run on solar PV and coupled with batteries, they also function in evening and night. But still, they transport essentially heat from inside the homes outside into streets. So anything you can do by passive cooling, such as street trees and shadowing and wind effects, is preferable.
1: Yeah, interesting you talk about trees, Felix. What are the longer term measures that cities should be looking at?
0: So trees are wonderful because they provide shadow and they evaporate water, which is also cooling down. So below a tree, it can be 10 degrees cooler. And cities look into that. For example, Berlin decided to invest €1 billion into additional trees so that at the end, there are 1 million street trees in Berlin. But at the system level, it cools down cities not more than 0.1, 0.2 degrees. And that's not enough to adapt to climate change.
1: And there are threats to those trees from climate change itself.
0: Yes, currently trees are dying faster than additionally planted. A key issue is just not enough water. So watering trees consistently will make a lot of difference. The other strategy is to plant trees that are adapted to higher temperatures. And that is happening too.
1: I mean, all these sorts of measures, are they very expensive?
0: So planting trees costs easily more than €10,000 per tree. What you can do is by regulation, you can require design that is cooling and that typically doesn't cost more. Also urban planning by design, you can look for like wind channeling effects that cool down buildings without additional cost. So these are obvious strategies to go for.
1: Climate adaptation expert Felix Kreuzig. Well, staying in Europe, let's head to Serbia now, because the country's long-serving Prime Minister Aleksandar Vučić has announced he'll resign in the next few weeks and call an election. It follows months of protests against his government. On the line is the BBC's Balkans correspondent, Guy Delaunay. Guy, thanks for joining us. Just remind us, first of all, what those protests have been about.
2: So these protests all started, James, in November of 2024. So we're going back more than 18 months now, which was when we had a disaster at Novi Sad railway station. That's the second city of Serbia. And it was a recently renovated railway station, part of a flagship project to build a high-speed railway line between the capitals of Serbia and Hungary. And 16 people were standing underneath a canopy at the station. It collapsed. It killed all of them. And it sparked this still ongoing protest movement, which really at its heart is an anti-corruption movement, saying that corrupt practices were responsible for this disaster. But then again, if you're going to call this a flagship project, the buck stops with the president, and that's Mr. Vučić.
1: Yes, I think I accidentally said prime minister in my introduction. He is, of course, the president, but that sort of feeds into my next question. Why has he announced that he's resigning, and is he really going?
2: You know, he could be anything. The power is with Mr. Vučić. It's not with the position that he holds. I first met Mr. Vučić not long after his party, the Progressive Party, came to power in 2012. At that point, he was deputy prime minister, but everybody knew that he was in charge. And we've since seen him serve as prime minister between 2014 and 2017. And then for the past 9 years, he's been the head of state, the president. Now, the president is meant to be a ceremonial role in

Serbia, but clearly with Mr. Vucic, it isn't. It also wasn't with one of his predecessors, Boris Tadic. It's always about the personality in Serbia. So when Mr. Vucic turns around and says, I'll be resigning as president, savvy people are asking themselves, OK, so how are

0: most about this book. It's incredible. It feels like the reason I'm a writer.
1: And now, this book has been awarded one of the highest prizes for Caribbean literature. How does that feel?
0: It's wonderful. It's really, and specifically because it's this prize, because I feel it was for my mom. The prize was awarded in Trinidad, and she went to Trinidad every year from Canada, when we lived in Canada, to Carnival every year. And so for her, that's a special place. And so for me to have won that prize in that place was especially satisfying.
1: Do you have a favorite line in the book?
0: I'm just going to look for it here. It's what is the song that this howl will eventually become? It's a kind of dismantling of the purpose of grief. In other words, you know, grief is evidence of love. And so if we look at why we're grieving, then maybe we can understand the love that we need to hold or hold on to or recapture.
1: Professor Tessa McWatt. Coming up on The Happy Pod.
2: I think it can be overwhelming and you don't know where to step in and help your community. And I think these little things, like teaming with your dog for a local detection target, can be really useful. And you feel like we get enough of these together, right? And we can have a big impact.
1: The dogs helping to protect America's ecosystems from an invasive species. You're listening to The Happy Pod. A vaccine designed to prevent cervical cancer has shown clear evidence of success. Since 2008, teenage girls in the UK have been offered the jab, and a study has shown that those who took it have close to a zero risk of dying from the disease before the age of 30. Across the world, more than 2,000 women are diagnosed with cervical cancer every day. Professor Peter Sassany from Queen Mary University London is the lead author of the report.
3: In 2008 is when we introduced the vaccine, and it was really targeting 12, 13-year-olds. So people born in 1996 and onwards are the ones who've fully benefited. And we've seen that essentially there were no deaths under the age of 25 in that group. And then there was also a catch-up campaign, so women born between 1990 and 1995 may have been vaccinated. They may have been vaccinated after they'd already been infected with the virus. It might not be quite as good. But we've seen a big fall in the number of those women who've been dying from cervical cancer, but it's not down to zero.
1: Michelle Mitchell is the chief executive of the charity Cancer Research UK, which funded the study.
4: It's a remarkable day. The new research demonstrates that HPV vaccination works and saves lives, reduces the number of deaths from cervical cancer, and we have the possibility of eliminating cervical cancer as a public health issue here in the UK.
1: The BBC's health correspondent Kath Burns says the research also has wider global implications.
5: It is so rare to hear experts or scientists talk about elimination. You want that kind of conversation, you just don't get it. And they're also calling it an incredible milestone. So they're saying that these figures are actually going to be the tip of the iceberg, because as more generations get vaccinated and protected, more lives are going to be saved. I think really, though, the best example for us to look at is Australia, because they were the first country worldwide to come up with this vaccine. And they are not seeing any new cases in women under 25. Their aim is to eliminate cervical cancer by 2035, and they think they're going to do it early. Well, cancer researchers will be looking at this vaccine and thinking, right, what are they doing, and we can copy it. So some of the clinical trials I can tell you about are also looking at preventative vaccines. So they're trying to stop cancer before it starts. One of them is for lung cancer. Now, this one is targeting people who are at high risk of developing lung cancer. It essentially uses the same technology as COVID vaccines, and it trains the immune system to recognize certain proteins that are linked to the disease. There's another one with ovarian cancer, and again, this is targeted at women who are at high risk of getting it, and it's going to prime the immune system to recognize certain abnormal cell changes before they turn into cancer. So there is a lot of work here and a lot of hope too.
1: Kath Burns. A team of researchers in the US are turning to our furry friends to help them tackle an invasive species. The spotted lanternfly can threaten ecosystems and is thought to have reached America through international trade. The Happy Pods' Riley Farrell has been

0: into Virginia to find out more.
1: There's an invasion spreading across the United States that could cost millions. But today, standing on a berry farm in the Blue Ridge Mountains, I'm witnessing one of the most unexpected defenses against it. A group of very good dogs.
2: Okay, so this is Fozzie. He was puppy trained to be a service dog and then washed out of the program.
3: My dog is Finch. She is a lovely mixed breed dog that I rescued about 8 years ago.
4: Yes, good girl. Nice.
5: This is Hermes, and he is almost 10, border collie. He has a birthday on Sunday.
1: These pet pooches are trained to detect the egg masses of spotted lanternflies, an invasive bug species ravaging the U.S. Spotted lanternflies feed on plant sap, excreting a substance called honeydew, which causes the growth of thick, black, sooty mold. This mold ruins the vegetation. With basically no natural predators here and a broad diet, these insects threaten vineyards, orchards, hardwood forests, and urban ecosystems. This problem calls for a creative solution. And for Dr. Erica Feuerbacher, a professor at Virginia Tech, the idea struck her on a hike.
6: So my background is in canine behavior, but I would go hiking with my dogs, and I knew about conservation dogs, and I always thought, me as a citizen, wouldn't it be fun if I could contribute to, you know, solving environmental issues while I'm playing with my dog? And I figured there were more people than just me that was interested in that. Any breed can be an olfactory detection dog, so they're all really useful. If our dogs are detecting one lanternfly at a time, it's kind of a slow process, but with the egg masses, we can get, you know, 50 or 60 that we can scrape off at a time. So we're going to get a little more bang for our buck.
1: How do the dogs actually do it? Well, it comes down to stimulus pairing, which trains a dog to recognize a scent and signal it to their handlers. That's according to Dr. Sally Dickinson, who helped develop this citizen science model.
7: Very simply, we say, okay, I want to be able to target this odor. The first job of the human is to isolate that odor. So after we've got that, then we say to the dog, what is your most favorite thing in the whole wide world? I will give you that in conjunction with this odor.
8: Show me. Yes, good boy.
1: These dogs have their noses down, tails up.
4: You see the animation? That's that excitement that comes with building
8: the
4: most favorite thing with the odor at the very beginning of the training. As soon as he hit that odor, his whole body language changed. He's like, oh, I know what I've got to do now.
3: So what is Fozzie's most favorite thing?
9: Food.
4: Oh. He's a handsome boy.
9: He says, I will work for food all day long, forever.
1: It honestly looks like a game, but it is early detection. Stopping them early can stop the spread.
6: The egg masses are oftentimes how they're being moved around. So they've laid egg masses on a lumber shipment that's moving somewhere else. So if we can detect that egg mass on that lumber shipment and be able to scrape it off, we're going to prevent the lanternflies from spreading further. I think it can be overwhelming and you don't know where to step in and help your community. And I think these little things, like teaming with your dog for a local detection target, could be really useful. And you feel like we get enough of these together, right? And we can have a big impact.
9: Good boy.
0: That was Riley Farrell reporting. And before we go, we must bring you this moment of pure joy. The World Cup brings fans many different emotions, not to mention stress and disappointment, but it can also bring moments of elation. That's what happened to this Cape Verde fan when his team scored their first ever World Cup goal against Uruguay. The BBC's Paul Ngio was speaking to him as it happened.
10: Yes. What's your appraisal of the way the Cape Verdean team has been playing so far?
11: I personally think so far Cabo Verde has been playing great. It's been matching Uruguay's pressure.
10: Goal! That's a goal! That's a goal! Oh, what? The Cape Verde has broken. He has made history tonight, scoring a live goal here. And you can see Marcelo working on.

0: tell you.
1: Perfect timing there from Paul and Gia, reporting from a watch party in Cape Verde. And that's all from the Happy Pod for now. We'd love to hear from you. Let us know where you're listening from. As ever, the address is globalpodcast@bbc.co.uk. This edition was mixed and produced by Rachel Bulkley. The editor is Karen Martin. I'm Holly Gibbs. Until next time, goodbye.
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4: Hello from Lee James. Welcome to Philadelphia, home of the Eagles, the Phillies and the 76ers. This weekend, home to Sports World, as the World Cup heads to the knockout stages. That follows next on the BBC World Service.
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4: Hello, I'm Lee James. The Democratic Republic of Congo become the ninth African team to reach the knockout stages of the World Cup. Well, they'll face England.
7: There's only one match that we can focus in. This is the next match. If we get carried away, possible round of 16s, we will just get punished. We have a difficult, difficult match coming up.
4: The first ever round of 32 match gets underway later when South Africa take on Canada.
8: I think we can say already now that the World Cup is a success for us. But if we should achieve again, I can say that should be really a miracle for Bafana.
4: And we hear from the world's record international goal scorer, Canadian football legend Christine Sinclair.
9: My hope with this Men's World Cup, there is everlasting change in this country. I hope soccer just becomes the sport in this country, but nothing brings people together like soccer.
4: Join us for Sports World in 5 minutes.
10: BBC News with Eileen McHugh. Iran's foreign minister has said any challenge to the country's control of the Strait of Hormuz will increase tensions. At a news conference in the Iraqi capital, Baghdad, Abbas Araghchi warned that adopting new or separate arrangements would delay the reopening of the strategic passage. He called on all parties to adhere to the memorandum of understanding between the United States and Iran. The two countries carried out further attacks overnight, putting their ceasefire under growing strain. John Donison is in Jerusalem.
11: Less than 2 weeks after the deal was announced, it shows how precarious the situation is. So Iran basically saying that it wants to remain in full control of the Strait of Hormuz, and it does not like, as it sees it, the US trying to have sort of alternative routes through the strait to get shipping moving. And I think that is why Iran is saying it appears to have carried out drone attacks on a number of tankers and cargo ships over the last few days.
10: At least 14 people have been killed when a helicopter belonging to oil giant Saudi Aramco crashed in Ras Tanura on Saudi Arabia's eastern coast. All those on board were Saudi citizens. Aramco resumed crude oil loadings at its Ras Tanura terminal on Friday after they were halted for 4 months because of the war. Uganda's broadcasters are calling for talks with the government after the army chief, General Muhoozi Kainerugaba, ordered the closure of the country's biggest independent media group. Richard Kagoi is following developments.
12: What we're hearing from journalists with those media organizations, they're saying is that when they got there overnight, shortly after midnight, they started, stopping staff from entering or from leaving the compound. Early this morning, there have been pictures that have been circulated online by the Daily Monitor at its headquarters, also in the capital, Kampala, showing armed officers outside their premises.
10: Rescue workers in Venezuela are still searching for tens of thousands of people missing more than 3 days after two powerful earthquakes. In one of the hardest hit areas, the

0: The coastal state of La Guaira, catastrophic damage can be seen everywhere. Entire buildings have collapsed, the roads are cracked, and one high-rise apartment block has been split in two. Residents and families are desperately searching the rubble for their loved ones, listening carefully for any sound that might indicate life. This woman's relative remains missing after a building collapsed.
1: We don't have any heavy machinery. A huge number of rescue workers have come to help, and they're giving it their all. But we need machinery. We need to work together more closely, and above all, machinery. I'm emphasising the machinery because all of this debris is heavy. They can't move it on their own. They just can't.
0: World News from the BBC. 11 people have been killed when a plane carrying tourists out for a skydiving experience crashed in the town of Tomblaine in eastern France. The local prefect confirmed that all passengers on board had died. Greg McKenzie has more details.
2: What we do know is it was a plane commonly used for parachute jumps. So it came down in the near a cemetery in the town of Tomblaine, and we've been told that among those who have died are a number of nurses, local nurses, who were joining together to go on their first skydive. So tragic, tragic end in terms of what's happened here. And investigators are at the scene trying to piece together what has happened.
0: Greg McKenzie reporting. President Putin has admitted that Russia is going through a difficult period, but said it had taught the country many lessons. He was addressing a conference of the ruling United Russia Party ahead of parliamentary elections this autumn. Ignoring the fact that it was he who invaded Ukraine more than 4 years ago, Mr. Putin described Kiev's current targeting of Russia's strategic energy facilities as terrorist attacks and vowed to uphold the security of Russia and its citizens. The Israeli military says it has killed what it called several armed terrorists in the security zone it has established in southern Syria. The Syrian Observatory for Human Rights reported the incident, saying the IDF was holding the bodies of two people. Syrian sources say the attack happened in the southern Kunetra province. The celebrated Japanese singer, actor and drag queen Akihiro Miwa has died, aged 91. At the age of 10, Miwa survived the dropping of the US atomic bomb on his home city of Nagasaki. Among Japan's first openly gay public figures, he used his voice to great acclaim in anime films, for instance as the Witch of the Waste in Howl's Moving Castle. BBC News.
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7: 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Oh, what a super goal! And a crowning moment for Lamine Yamal!
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10: Vinicius Junior, time to place his shot and time to find the back of the net.
11: He's going to have a goal from Dish. And what a goal! Harry Kane,
12: Ronaldo with a downward header.
13: Cristiano Ronaldo with the breakthrough goal.
14: In it on and in. Oh, Virgil van Dijk.
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16: What a strike that is from Haaland.
17: Little glancing header. It's there. Sadio Mane.
18: The crowning moment. The crowning glory.
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21: Yes, welcome along. We're in downtown Philadelphia, this historic city known as the birthplace of America, not far from where the United States Declaration of Independence and the Constitution were signed, with the country about to celebrate its 250th anniversary next Saturday. We're in the Top Tomato or Top Tomato sports bar. We've got memorabilia from all the city sports teams on the walls. So the Philadelphia Eagles, the Super Bowl winners recently in 2024, the Phillies, the Major League Baseball team, last won the World Series in 2008. The Sixers, the NBA team, the Flyers, the NHL team also represented. And the flags of all the 48 competing countries at this World Cup are hanging from the walls and the ceiling. And after 72 matches, 16 of those teams are heading home. They've been eliminated. We now have our round of 32. This is where the real business begins later this Sunday with South Africa against Canada in Los Angeles. Let's meet our World Cup Sports World team.

0: this tournament is taking place over vast distances in North America. So if you get on the Interstate 95, it's just next to the Philadelphia Stadium, you drive through Maryland, Virginia, the Carolinas, Georgia, all the way down through Florida. Some 18 hours later, you'll arrive in Miami, which is where the former Australia international goalkeeper who played at two World Cups, Mark Schwarzer, is there for us. Hello, Mark.
1: Hello, how are you?
0: Very good indeed. It's a long drive to get to you, but what's the World Cup been like for you in Miami?
1: It's been great. We've had some fantastic games here at Miami Stadium. That was another example, even though when no goals between Portugal and Colombia, there was a lot of entertainment, high intensity, and a very, very hard fought 0-0 draw.
0: Mark, I'm not sure whether it's the helicopter overhead where I am in Philadelphia or the line to Miami, but we're going to sort out a couple of things with the technicals. It could well be because we are opposite one of the hospitals here in Philadelphia. We've got the helicopter landing on the helipad on top of there, outside the bar where we're looking down on South 11th Street. And we're reflecting on the World Cup then. Mark will be back with us in just a moment or two. And it's all been very dramatic as we got towards this round of 32. In Kansas City, Algeria and Austria both advanced, but Australia, who led twice, were heading out when Riyad Mahrez scored the second goal of the game to put Algeria 3-2 ahead in the 93rd minute. It was Sasha Kladić who scored in the 96th minute, the equaliser that secured a point, though, in that Group J meeting. There were some dramatic scenes of celebration after that. So a couple of goals from Riyad Mahrez helps Algeria go through. Iran, who have been one of the unluckiest teams in this tournament, they haven't lost a match. They've drawn all three of their games. And in the 93rd minute, when Algeria scored, they were going through as one of the eight best third-place teams. But with that goal for Austria, they didn't make it through to the round of 32. But Algeria advanced. Let's hear from their head coach. Here's Vladimir Petkovic. He said it was a crazy game.
2: Well, with regards to the result that we obtained, this is the second time we have managed to avoid defeat. We qualified to go on to the next round, to the round of 32. And I would like to congratulate the entire squad, every single player. I think the match was a little crazy. It kind of went beyond the limits of everyone's endurance. I think we did well to react twice after conceding a goal, and I think what we saw in the first half was the work of a great team. A team that has quality, a team that every day shows how good they are. This is the third match that we have played, and I'm really happy it has happened every single time. But as I said to the players, let's celebrate our qualification, let's rest, and then we begin again for the next round.
0: That's Vladimir Petkovic. Mark Schwarzer is back with us. Mark, we'll get on to your game in a moment, but what about this? I was watching this late at night because of the time difference, and it was as dramatic as it's got in this group stage, wasn't it, with Algeria taking the lead in the 93rd minute, then that late equaliser for Austria.
1: Yeah, I mean, it was dramatic, as much as you can get at this World Cup so far. I mean, goals galore really late on. You thought, like you said, Algeria had snatched it. But Austria just didn't give up. And, I mean, it was a vital goal, of course, and the place went absolutely crazy.
0: Yeah, incredible then that Austria and Algeria both progress. And I mentioned Iran being very unlucky. They haven't lost at this tournament, Mark, have they? Three draws, and for a few minutes there, late on in that game, it looked like they were going to go through. We know the situations they've been experiencing during this tournament as well. Their training base was switched from Arizona in the United States to Tijuana in Mexico. They've had the travel restrictions, which means they haven't had a lot of preparation time before their matches. And for a couple of moments there, Mark, it looked like they were going to get through.
1: Yeah, devastating for them, isn't it, really? I mean, they, like you said, not losing a game. I mean, they went so close to getting that win, but unfortunately for the offside. But you know what? It was so dramatic, and you feel for them. You really do. But that's the World Cup, isn't it? That's the drama of the World Cup. We see it in, you know, in all the stages of the World Cup. There's going to be, I'm sure, far more drama as the tournament goes further on.
0: Well, Mark is with us from Miami. I went on the driving route down to Florida. Well, if you drive past the Philadelphia Museum of Art, where the Rocky Steps are here, you get onto the Interstate 76. Now, this isn't as straightforward. You definitely want to be on the I-70.

0: as you pass Pittsburgh and leave Pennsylvania. You head past Ohio, past Columbus, through Illinois, into Missouri. Definitely don't go as far as Kansas, because Kansas City's not there. It's in Missouri. And that is where you will find the Sierra Leone International, who played for a record 12 different Major League Soccer teams in the United States. Kai Kamara. Hello, Kai.
1: Hello, guys. I really love that geography you just gave out from traveling around America, just, you know, in two seconds. I love it.
0: I can multitask. If you want traffic and travel reports, we can provide that as well. I think, actually, Kai, forget the classic Route 66. The ultimate American road trip would be to visit all 12 of the cities you've played in.
1: It would be wonderful. It would be wonderful. I was looking at all that and thinking, you know what? Maybe when I used to play, which is not long ago, just, you know, December was my last team. But I was like, why am I playing for so many clubs? But now it comes into the World Cup, and I realize, you know what? I've played in almost every one of these stadiums that all these games have been hosted at. And not only that, being a striker, I'm like, yeah, I've scored a goal in that one. So it's really nice to see the World Cup going on right now and all the festivities and seeing everyone. You know, I've been here in Kansas for a little while hosting the Fan Fest, and just the melting pot of people coming from all over the world and just being here. And yesterday, last night, it was just an amazing, you know, performance from, you know, all the African teams, and just seeing, I mean, being here in Kansas, there's the English team, obviously, as we know, they're staying here. And you have Algeria, who's adopted a second home in America. So it's really good.
0: Yeah, for them to do that in Kansas City, it was very special going through. And Mark, just while we're finishing up on the travel, I'm not knocking at all the drive from Bradford to Middlesbrough and down to London, but perhaps not quite the same.
2: No, definitely not. No, I mean, it's obviously, I mean, just look at the geography of the US as it is. I mean, it's just huge. I mean, I can relate being, you know, from Australia and knowing what it's like to travel around Australia. But I certainly wouldn't fancy doing the route from where you are down all the way down to Miami.
0: It's a fair drive, isn't it? Some 18 hours. But so you're in Miami. Kai is with us in Kansas City. We're reflecting on the World Cup so far, the end of the group stage, and we'll look ahead to the round of 32. So, Mark, just to go back to your game there, where Colombia finished top of Group K. It was a goalless draw with Portugal. But Colombia had this very late goal, controversially ruled out for offside. Davinson Sanchez headed home. What, Mark, just the tip of his right boot?
2: Yes, I believe so. I mean, at the time, he looked onside. It looked very, very tight. I mean, it was like, just from the naked eye, I thought he was onside. I thought the linesman was very, very quick to put his flag up to say it was offside. And in the end, was proven right. I felt for Colombia because I think they dealt with the conditions really, really well. It didn't seem to faze them that much. I thought they dominated for vast majority parts of the time. They had more shots or attempts at goal. They had more on target. They dominated every element of the game, and they just couldn't find that winner. But it was, like I said earlier on, it was such an entertaining game. It was probably my favourite game so far that I've been involved with at this tournament.
0: Yeah, imagine, Mark, if that goal was to decide if Colombia were in or out, though. I mean, let's just talk about the finest of margins.
2: Yeah, I mean, that's what it's about, isn't it? I mean, it's come down to that with VAR, with the semi-automated system, the technology's there. And look, I'm a fan of it. I'm like, look, there's a line. We know it's a line. If he's onside, he's onside. If he's off, he's off. And it's pretty straightforward for me.
0: Colombia will play Ghana in the round of 32. We'll come on to that in a moment, because I saw Ghana play here in Philadelphia and lose 2-1 to Croatia. But Kai, with you in Kansas City then, you talked about how there's an area of that city that's really adopted the Algerian team, because that's where their training base is. And their progress, Kai, has meant there are a record 9 African nations into the knockout stage. Only Tunisia missed out. So that expanded World Cup, the extra places then, we've been talking a number of years, Kai, haven't we, about how tough it has been for African nations to get to a World Cup. That justifies the extra spots then, in your mind, does it?
1: Yeah, I think it's a benefit. It's a benefit, and we all have to celebrate it. You know, many people will be saying something else, but for African teams to then take advantage of this moment, of this opportunity, and securing this many spots, it's really good. I mean, 10 teams, 9 teams getting into it, and seeing teams like Morocco and Senegal and

0: Coast, Ghana, Egypt, and I don't want to name all, but let's focus on Cape Verde also. I mean, Cape Verde, this is real hope. This is what the World Cup is about. This is what dreams are about. You know, Vizinga having the time of the tournament, you know, the highlight of the tournament, and everybody can keep talking about them. Again, not so well of a performance for me personally from Senegal. Yes, I'm happy to see them, you know, go through, but not really what we're expecting from Senegal. So, but Cape Verde, DR Congo, you know, really putting on the performance to be into this knockout stage is good. Hey, everyone has always been asking when is an African team going to win this World Cup. I also will say maybe it's not now, but this is very good for us to show the performances around the world to show that there's many teams that we do have. And now when the opportunities have been had for teams to be into this stage, we grabbed it. You know, there's many other teams that could have, you know, grabbed all that third place spot to move on, but they weren't able to. And finally, to say too, for Algeria, I've been here in Kansas for over 10 years, and Lawrence actually is where my wife is from. So I've been to Lawrence and hanging out in Lawrence, and just to see a city that's just adopted the Algerian national team, welcoming them with just warm arms and just making them feel at home. It's such an amazing thing, but you know, still not the Algerian team that I would love to see playing back in the AFCON in 2022, when I was so scared to play against a team that's gone over 30 something games of not losing a game. I feel like they've dropped a lot, but again, you know, if they're able to make it out of the group stage, it's pretty good.
1: So they're out of the group stages into the round of 32 after that very dramatic draw of Austria. Algeria will play Switzerland. Austria will meet Spain. Mark, we mentioned Cape Verde and what they have achieved at this tournament, that incredible draw with Spain to kick things off. Now progressing, they're going to be playing Argentina, the defending champions, next in Miami. And Lionel Messi, even if he starts on the bench, he still can't stop scoring. He's become the first player to score in 7 consecutive World Cup matches as Argentina got the victory over Jordan. That is going to be some occasion, isn't it, in Miami?
2: It will be. I mean, I've seen Cabo Verde already play once when they played Uruguay. It was a really entertaining game. I think for me, that was the game they kind of set the world alight. I mean, yes, the result against Spain was impressive, but I think the performance against Uruguay was the one that probably caught most people's eye. And you thought, you know what, Cabo Verde have a real chance of going through in this group after that performance, knowing that they'll play Saudi Arabia in the last group game. So I'm looking forward to it. I'm really looking forward to seeing Argentina for the first time in the flesh. And I can't believe for 1 second that Lionel Messi won't start. I mean, Argentina is not going to mess around with this. They're not going to take any risks whatsoever. They can't. Cabo Verde have some very, very dangerous players. And if they underestimate them, they could come unstuck. Unlikely, but they could. It's the World Cup and anything's possible. And I'm also looking out for it even more so because if Australia beat Egypt, it'll be the next opponent for us as well in the round of 16.
1: Yeah, that is to come. We'll get your thoughts on Australia in a moment or two. But yes, Argentina, without Lionel Messi from the start, he comes off the bench and scores with a free kick. Argentina win 3-1. It's Messi's 6th goal of this tournament, Kai. He leads the Golden Boot race by 2 goals. So as a goal scorer yourself, I mean, it's impossible, isn't it, for anyone to really keep him quiet. Are we looking at Messi still leading the way throughout this tournament? Do you have him down as the Golden Boot winner?
0: I think for Messi, do I have him down as the goal winner? No, I do not. You know, I can see Kylian Mbappe really taking over, but we'll see how that goes. But for Messi, respect is already, you know, due. Everybody can take their hats off for Messi, but that Argentinian team really does play for Messi, you know, and that's what you see. It doesn't matter if he starts or if he doesn't start. I feel like everyone plays for him when he comes on the field. I mean, if he's not defending, everybody's defending together. But when, you know, the team does have the ball, they know exactly top of the box, top of the spots, where we need to find them. And, you know, the opportunities are there. And that's the respect people have to give to not just him, but to the MLS also. Because playing here in the MLS, I remember the first time, again, when David Beckham came over, our league was looked at as this retirement place. And many people still might be saying that. But when you're here in America, as you're seeing now with the heat, the transition and the weather,

0: that we have to play in. And Messi has adapted himself into playing to this. And, you know, he's fit. He's ready to go compared to some other players that we can see from different other leagues that they've moved to. If it's not the Prem, it's not, you know, the Bundesliga and La Liga. Those players are not playing at their top anymore. And now we're seeing that from Messi and them.
1: Messi certainly at the top of his game. Will be rested as well after not starting and ready to go against Cap Verde in Miami for the round of 32. Now, the Democratic Republic of Congo qualified for the knockout stage of a World Cup for the first time. It's their maiden tournament win as well, coming from behind to beat Uzbekistan 3-1 in the final Group K game in Atlanta. So, Yohan Visser scoring from the penalty spot. Fister Malaya then put DR Congo ahead on 78 minutes. Visser wrapping up the victory in style with that goal from on the edge of the box in stoppage time. Let's have a listen to the former DR Congo captain, Gabriel Zakwani. He was with us on Sports World on Saturday. He coaches the under-20 team. He's helped identify many of the players now in the national side. He says their determination comes from their long road to World Cup qualification.
2: You know, you look at the group, you see Portugal in there, you see Colombia, and you think, oh, it's going to be tough. And you've got that pressure game where you have to win that final game against Uzbekistan, and it wasn't going to plan. But because we've had such a long road to qualify, we had to go through the playoffs. You know, we came second in our World Cup group, went through the playoffs, had to play Cameroon, Nigeria, and then go through against Jamaica. So it's been a long run, but these players have been used to playing under pressure. And I think that's helped us perform in this World Cup, where we've had to play under pressure and grinding out results.
1: So pure joy for the DR Congo, 52 years after a very chastening World Cup debut as Zaire back in 1974. They lost all three of their group games. Here they are now, Kai, into a knockout stage of a World Cup. And this has been a team that has been transformed, hasn't it, under Sebastian De Zara. He took over, 4 years ago. Since then, he's led them to fourth place at the Africa Cup of Nations. Real discipline about the side now as well. Very hard to break down and score against. And with those European-based players, they can cause problems now, can't they, for most teams, Kai?
0: No, they can. The competition, that's what it is. When players are playing week in and week out, and when teams are here excited, you know, when you put a team like this together and then you say you're playing in the World Cup and, you know, we're here to represent, I think everybody gets, you know, really excited about these types of games, you know, because DR Congo was not here thinking, oh, we're going to make it out of this group, I think, after their first game and seeing what the competition was and saying, look, we just competed against Portugal. This is one of the teams that people are choosing to win this World Cup. DR Congo is like, okay, we're ready to go now. And, you know, players like Wan-Bissaka and these guys, when they're on their squad, they're definitely hyping up their dressing room, their locker rooms, and telling these players, hey, listen, we can compete with the rest of the world. Let's not underestimate ourselves because, you know, we have the team to compete. So looking at Wissa, I mean, he's scoring goals. He's scoring goals and he's helping the team move forward. He's helping the team. But we have to talk about the development, as you're saying. Development around Africa is what's something now that's the main focus. Because if we're teaching these players right things and we're getting them used to the right competition, the rules of the game, the not just the physicality of what, you know, we grew up in our backyards just playing against each other and just, you know, just pushing each other around, but now the tactical and technical part of the game. And when those developments, something like what Morocco and Senegal has done in their investment, when those developments continues to happen around the other African nations, you definitely see more players again as the Wan-Bissakas and all this and the Mo Salahs, you know, continue to develop.
1: Mark, I think defensively, that's where they're so strong. I was looking back and they have kept 29 clean sheets in the 57 games under Sabra. So that has been a big change. They've never lost by more than a one-goal margin where they can call on those European-based players. Their next opponents, Mark, are England. Do you think they can cause problems for Thomas Tuchel's side?
3: Well, we've seen England haven't been at their best as yet, but they know how to win. They've got they've got quality all over the park, England. So obviously, England are going to that game as clear favourites. But as we're talking about, you know, we've seen the emergence of African teams who've done so well at this tournament so far. You know, Democratic Republic of Congo have been one of those sort of quiet sort of performers, I think, that no one really, you know, outside of Africa probably put too much hope on them reaching the knockout stages. But obviously, they've proven everyone wrong and they've been great.

0: value for money. They've been great to watch. They've been entertaining. And knockout stages, you know, you just can't underestimate anyone. And I think England needs to improve. And DR Congo just need to continue on their journey. They've got no pressure, I believe. They can go out and play with freedom. And I'm looking forward to all the knockout stage games. There are always something that gets thrown up. There's always some sort of shock that happens, or you generally feel it can be. And who knows? It might be one of those.
1: It could well be in Atlanta, England against the DR Congo. And England, as you mentioned, yes, were unconvincing, certainly from the start against Panama in their Group L match. Harry Kane, though, became England's record World Cup goal scorer after Jude Bellingham had broken the deadlock. It was Kane, the England captain's 11th World Cup goal, taking him ahead of Gary Lineker. They beat Panama 2-0. Here's the England manager, Thomas Tuchel.
2: I know that it's sometimes less spectacular. It's sometimes less spectacular to see. We know what it takes, so I know about the effort and the commitment from the team. This is what we bring. This is, I think, also what the fans, especially in the stadium, feel at the moment. And this is from where we built. Yeah? It is just like the game plays out as it plays out, and you have to find answers then. And we found a way to win, which is, in the end, the most important.
1: That's Thomas Tuchel then after England's victory over Panama. So they topped Group L. Croatia went through in second place. That match against Ghana took place here in Philadelphia. I was there at the stadium last night to see Nikola Vlasic score with a late header for Croatia. So the team that reached the final in 2018, the semi-finals in 2022, winning 2-1 against Ghana. So it means they will face the runners-up from Group K, Portugal. That match will take place in Toronto. Ghana will face Colombia in Kansas City. Now, have a listen to some of the Ghana fans afterwards, because I caught up with a couple of them who weren't too upset about that defeat, because they thought the route they are now on, having finished third, was better for their team. One of the main factors is the fact that their midfielder, Thomas Partey, was unable to enter Canada. He's at the moment undergoing UK criminal proceedings. Therefore, he wasn't allowed entry into Canada. And that is where they would have played had they finished second in their group. So have a listen to a couple of fans I met up with afterwards, soaking up the World Cup atmosphere. Salam and Ni, I caught them eating pretzels after the match, and we reflected on Ghana's performance.
3: Well, we feel good about the team. And you know what? I think they don't mind not being second, because I think second you meet Portugal. So I have a feeling that everybody was fine with, you know, the result, and we'll see where it goes.
4: Now, next game is knockout, so we want to see them step it up. They're going to bring back their first and original squad, and we are confident that we'll move on to the round of 16.
5: What have you made of it so far? I noticed you've got pretzels in your hands. What have you made of this? It's a World Cup experience.
3: Oh, it was great. Great. I mean, this is bucket list for both of us, and it's, you know, oh man, amazing.
4: I went to South Africa 2010. This is just an amazing experience, sitting with the Croatian fans and both of us celebrating our teams in harmony. That was beautiful.
5: So 2010 ended in heartbreak in the end, didn't it, for Ghana?
4: We are so delighted that Uruguay was kicked out.
3: Oh, yeah.
4: Uruguay
3: The curse of Suarez will forever live on. They will never advance past the group stage from now on. Maybe 30 years.
4: It was a heartbreak. I still get chills when I think about that.
3: I was physically ill.
5: But now they're going to make up for it then. They're doing the country proud, do you think, this team?
4: Yes, this team is doing the country proud. It's a surprise squad. Coming into the World Cup, we had very little hope. But seeing them perform with this coach, Coach Carlos, seems competent. And we're very confident that they'll be able to move forward.
5: Let me ask you then, before I let you get back to your pretzels, how far do you think Ghana can go then?
4: I think we'll advance at least to the round of 16.
3: The England game really showed that, yeah, we belong, right? So now it's just one game at a time. It's a knockout for everyone. So who knows?
1: That is the Ghana fans, Salam and Ni, enjoying the atmosphere at the Philadelphia Stadium. Huge crowd again inside there to watch Croatia against Ghana. Mark Schwarzer, Kai Kamara are with us on Sports World, live from Philadelphia at the World Cup. Kai is in Kansas City and Mark is in Miami. And Kansas City, Kai, is where Ghana will play Colombia next. What do you think about the two fans plotting their way and their route through this tournament? It doesn't always work out for them, but they didn't seem too disappointed.
6: It's amazing to see the ghost is still around for Uruguay
1: from 2010. It's still quite raw. It sounded.
6: I know. My son Kendrick.

0: Drake is 9 years old, and he even mentioned that yesterday. And when we were watching the game, we were watching the, you know, Colombia game, and we're talking about all the other teams that didn't make it, and just saying, you know, Uruguay drew against Cape Verde, because I show him highlights and make him learn so much about football, about the tournament. But it's really good for, you know, people to see that. And the Ghanaian fans, just like they said, there was not much expectation from Ghana into this World Cup. Looking at the lineup, yes, you have the likes of Ayew, who's leading the squad, and Semenyo, obviously, who's the biggest star right now for Ghana. But we have to give a lot of credit to the head coach, Carlos Queiroz, what he's done. And you can see that from the rest of the squad after the game, when they run over to the head coach and they're hailing him, and he goes to the fans the game before against Panama, when they're hailing him and saying, you know, thank you, because you don't really get to see that much when teams win games. You know, everybody's just celebrating on their own. But definitely that means something, what the coach, the information that he's given them, or what he's said to them, to show the success that they've had. And yes, or I have to be honest, it's not the game that they wanted to play in Canada, because again, you want to have your full squad. You know, if you want your team, you want to have your full squad. So Thomas Partey being part of the squad now to be here, maybe this might even be a game where I go watch here in Kansas. But the Colombian team, I have to say, you know, hosting the game last night as I did, and the fans that they do have here, the support that they do have for their team, Luis Diaz and all these guys on this team. I mean, the Colombian team is a very, very complete team also to compete in this tournament.
1: So Colombia against Ghana. We've got our 32 teams. I was looking through and comparing the 32 that played in Qatar to the 32 now. We've got 13 European teams, as we had in Qatar. 9 African teams, as we've been talking about. There were 5 in the round of 32, the whole tournament in Qatar. But Mark, Asia as well is the team that seems to have lost out. Australia are through, Japan are through. There were 6 teams that qualified for Qatar 4 years ago, only 2 in the last 32 this time around. What have you made of that and the performances from the teams in Asia?
2: Well, look, I think Japan, I already said before the tournament, I fancy Japan to do well in this tournament. I think they've got a very, very good squad. Always very, very technical. Work rate is always exceptional. And I think there's a real emergence of some really talented Japanese players. So I'm not surprised at all to see them in the knockout stages. The biggest surprise was the Korea Republic. You know, that the last group game, starting someone on the bench, not doing enough, losing the game, and that ultimately cost them a route into the knockout stages. That is a big, big shock for Asian football. For Australia to be out of the group, I think they've done a tremendous job. Very, very tough group. Turkey, Paraguay, and obviously one of the host nations in the USA. I think it was a really, really good effort. And to finish second in that group, which I was hoping was going to happen, because it sets up potentially, as long as we get past Egypt, which is going to be obviously a very tough opponent, a meeting in Atlanta, which would be a repeat of a round of 16 game against Argentina in 2022.
1: Yeah, that is to come for Australia. For Japan then, they memorably beat Brazil 3-2 in a friendly last October. They've had other notable results, beating England, a draw with the Netherlands. Does it suggest, Mark, that they could potentially cause an upset in Houston on Monday?
2: They could. They definitely could. They've got the talent. They've got the ability to do so. But it is Brazil, isn't it? I mean, Brazil, even if you look at qualification, Brazil struggled. 6 losses in qualification, finishing 5th in South America. And, I mean, that's just un-Brazil-like, isn't it? But Ancelotti's come in and he's brought a squad together that, you know, obviously in some circles, definitely controversially, bringing in Neymar. But I think for squad cohesion, atmosphere, it seems to have worked. And I think, you know, watching the game, I was at the game against Scotland, obviously a Scotland side that's not at the level that you need to be to get out to those knockout stages. But Brazil seem to be in cruise control, and they just know how to play tournaments. They know how to play World Cups, 5-time champions. It's a tall order. It's probably one of the worst draws that I think Japan could have had.
1: Yeah, it's unlucky, isn't it, to have that draw coming up next. And before you leave us, Mark, Australia then, Egypt in Dallas, in Arlington on Friday. It's been over a week between games for Australia. Is this an opportunity they have to take? There's an injury concern for Mohamed Salah as well. Egypt into a knockout stage for the first time. Can Australia take this and progress?
2: They can. Absolutely, they can. Look, Egypt, I thought, started the tournament pretty well. And then, the last game against Iran,

0: run. They looked very, very shaky. The pressure, Mo Salah being injured, which is never great. But from an Australian perspective, we're happy. you kind of think, well, if Mo's not playing, then it's all right. Okay, this is even a slightly better chance for us. But obviously, you know, look, we've had a bit of a mixed performances so far at this tournament. But I believe the squad is good enough. We've got a really good mix of good, talented young players coming through, potential superstars, certainly for Australia. And this is their opportunity. You know, I think it's a really, really good opportunity to play against a very good side. And I think it's pretty evenly matched, the game.
1: So that is to come. And Kai, before you leave us as well, lots to look forward to in the round of 32. But obviously, we're all here in the United States at the moment, and the hosts play Bosnia-Herzegovina. Do you think Maurizio Pochettino's side can put the defeat behind them? It didn't matter, of course, in terms of qualification. The regular starters will be back. Can they continue with their impressive start, do you think?
2: Oh, I think it's a test. It's a test. I mean, the energy and the hype has really been around us here in the U.S. And, you know, we support this team very closely. And great start to the World Cup. The first couple of games that we were able to get a result. Again, rested some players to be able to play that second game. But a lot of credit to Pochettino, what he's done for the national team. And, you know, people are starting to believe. But at the same time, hey, that's done. I believe as a footballer, obviously, Mark is saying there against Australia and Egypt, I believe now when it comes to the knockout stages, which is something that we do a lot in MLS here because of the playoffs, when it comes to this, it's a different season. It's different games, you know. Players have different energies that they go into it. Again, whether it's, you know, nervousness, fatigue, and, you know, loss of focus, concentration, because now it's just one game. You don't have group stages anymore. So when I'm looking at the U.S. just has to be ready. You have all the energies from anywhere the game is played. As long as it's inside the U.S., the support is there for the team. And I'm just hoping that, you know, we can get past Bosnia there, because if we do, I think US can go really far in this tournament.
1: Kai, thank you so much for being with us in Kansas City. We'll do that Kai Kamara road trip one day.
2: Come on, you guys are welcome. We'll take you guys for some barbecue, you know, in this place, and take you around all the sites that you've been seeing on TV where you can, when they say, oh, watching from Kansas City. So I'll take you around.
1: Cannot wait for that. Kai, thank you so much. And Mark as well, all the very best. I think our wires just about stretched all the way down the Interstate 95 to get you on. Thank you so much as well. Enjoy the rest of the tournament in Miami. Mark, Kai, thank you both very much.
2: Thank you. Thank you. Bye, Mark.
1: All the best to you both. We'll do those road trips one day, coming to the World Service sometime in the future. As for now, we're in Philadelphia. It's been one of the most talked about cities and hosts here for its welcoming, friendly nature. And one of the reasons is because the venues have been allowed to have tailgating before the games. Now, tailgating is a big US sport tradition. It's where the fans gather around their cars outside of the stadium, cooking food, mixing with other supporters. And we sent along Sports World's John Bennett to experience a World Cup tailgate in the car park outside the Philadelphia Stadium before Brazil met Haiti.
3: So let's find out what these tailgate parties are like at the World Cup then. Explain to me what your setup is here. It smells delicious.
4: Some steak, we got some chips, we got beer, we got, you know, music. That's what it's about.
5: Yeah, this is what we usually do here in America. We tailgate, we have food, you know, steak, burgers, hot dogs. It's just our traditions here. Not only for soccer, it's for like Eagles game, Phillies games. We do this all the time.
4: So it's awesome. You know, we're from here, so we're from Philly. Originally from Peru.
5: Yep.
4: He's also from Peru.
5: Yeah,
4: as well.
5: Peru. We're Peruvians. We didn't make it to the World Cup, but we're here. We're here supporting, as always. You know, we love the sport.
3: And it's amazing to do this at the World Cup, is it? Can you just take me up, show me what you've got here? What food
4: please,
3: you've got?
4: Go ahead. Try, so what try have some you steak.
3: Got?
4: Try
3: oh,
4: some
3: can
4: steak.
3: I? Oh, please. Can I try some? Wow. Right. What sort of steak is this? This is absolutely delicious. This. Can I take that bit there? Wow.
4: There you go.
3: Hey, man. Fantastic. So how long do you set? I'm talking my mouth full now.
4: Yeah, good.
3: How long do you set up then? How long have you been here before?
4: So we got here like around what, 12?
5: Yeah.
4: 12 p.m. And then the game's at 8:30. So we're going to be here for like a whole day.
3: And did you have to pay extra to get to park here to open your
4: boot? Yeah, so I pay in advance so I can park actually here. I got VIP tickets for the game. But this is a long time that I spent a long time ago, a lot of money. I don't even want to talk about it. I just want to enjoy it now.
3: And it's worth it, isn't it? Because it's a great atmosphere. Yeah. There's other people here with their boots open.
5: It's-

0: amazing. Every 4 years, you want to. We love this sport. We love this, so we want
1: to
0: enjoy.
1: We went to Brazil. We went to Russia. So yeah. You know, going to a World Cup is our thing. That's how we have fun.
2: Yeah, and it's a shame, isn't it? That all the World Cup venues aren't doing this because this is special. Isn't it?
3: Yeah,
2: this for me, this is like an insight into the U.S. sports culture.
1: Exactly. This is like America.
2: Yeah.
1: You know what I mean? This is enjoying your time. You know, having fun. Bring your own beer. Bring your own steak. This is America.
2: Well, I'll leave you to it because I actually to kill the music. I feel like I'm killing the party here. Guys, you enjoy. Thank you very much.
0: Of course. Take care.
2: Let me interrupt another tailgate party. What's your name?
4: Stanley.
2: Stanley, what have we got here then?
4: Basically, we got the Haitian fans tailgating section. I don't know what to call it, but we're about to get down with the barbecue. We got the Haitian griot, the wings, the plantains. We got the TV. We got everything set up.
2: What was it, the Haitian griot? Tell me what that is.
4: Basically, it's like fried pork.
2: Oh, let's have a look at this.
4: So right here, look like fried pork. Basically,
2: lovely.
4: We're about to put it on the grill. We got the wings.
1: Some chicken
4: right here.
2: So you brought your own grill and everything. So
4: yeah.
2: you got your van here.
4: Mm-hmm.
2: And on the back, you got speakers and you got your own grill.
4: Exactly.
2: And got your own fridge. How much prep have you put into this thing?
4: That's pretty much everybody's been up since 5 o'clock in the morning. That's what we's ready. I mean, we got to come here to support the team. We got to support the country, basically.
2: And it's a great atmosphere, isn't it? A lot of the World Cup venues, they're not letting people do these tailgates.
4: Yeah. Well, this is Philadelphia. We do things different here. This is a Philadelphia tradition. We don't care about what FIFA say. We don't care about what anybody say. We're going to tailgate. That's what we do.
2: How special is tailgating for the U.S. culture?
4: It's very special for the U.S. culture, especially during football, American football season. But this is the real football right here. But
2: there's lots of competition. Lots of people got different food. Is this the best food, though, do you reckon?
4: Of course. Haitians have the best food. Like, I mean, every culture like our food. I mean, that's what we do because our food is based on our seasoning, and our seasonings is freshly made, handmade. We don't buy nothing from the grocery store. Usually, when you go back home, we got the plants already planted in the garden, and we just pick it out and basically prepare it, marinate the food, and then that's it.
2: Sounds delicious. I'll let you get back to it. Thank you so much.
4: Thank you.
2: Wow, this smells really nice. What we got here?
5: We got delicious burgers coming. We got hot dogs. We got chips. We got cold drinks. What else could you need here? It's a beautiful day.
6: Philly has given us the opportunity to do so and support Haiti. So,
5: that's right.
6: Yeah.
2: And tell me how big this is in U.S. sporting culture to have the tailgate where you've got things cooking. You gather around the car. How big is it?
6: My uncle can best answer that.
5: This is his first tailgate.
2: It's your first tailgate. Me and you. It's our first one.
7: To be honest with you, I just found out. I heard about tailgating. I never knew about it. I never asked a question. Sometimes I say, well, you don't ask stupid questions. And finally, I said, wait a minute. I asked him.
5: Okay,
7: and he said, well, this is what it is. You come here, put your car, we cook and everything, have fun. And it turned out to be wonderful, and I love it.
2: That's what the World Cup's about, isn't it? Experiencing new things like this. You know, I'm learning, you're learning about tailgating.
7: it's my first time, and it seems to be wonderful, and I love it. And
2: yeah.
7: I don't think that would be my last one, by the way.
8: Well, that is Sports World's John Bennett tailgating before the Brazil and Haiti game. I have with me now on Sports World Meg Kane, host city executive for Philadelphia Soccer 2026. Meg, welcome along.
9: Good morning. I'm thrilled to be here. Thank you for having me.
8: I was getting very hungry listening to that.
9: I bet you were.
8: They were cooking away on the grills. I mean, it's such a feature, isn't it, of the NFL? I was told that they queue outside at 5 o'clock in the morning ahead of the Eagles games.
9: Yes.
8: Why was it so important to have that part of the World Cup then?
9: Well, you know, part of our planning here in Philadelphia has really been to bring the authenticity of Philadelphia to all of the fans that are here. And whether that is through the tailgating experience, which is such an important part of our sports culture in Philadelphia, but also, you know, just in terms of how we plan Fan Fest so that, you know, our own version, as we like to call it, of Soccer Coachella, of being able to, you know, to bring this authentic Philadelphia experience, whether it's through our food and beverage, our history, or the way that we fan, was been so important to all of our planning efforts. And so for us, tailgating was, you know, something that we always assumed would be part of the experience if fans wanted to have that. And we're glad that they have embraced that. We've seen it in the parking lots. We've also seen it, you know, in the way that they've, you know, celebrated at Stateside Live, which is sort of a large gathering place for sports in the city right outside the stadium complex.
8: Yes, because this has been a great city to experience the World Cup in, even if you haven't been able to get inside the stadium. And that's been full because we've had the fan festival site at Lemon Hill in the city, which has attracted huge crowds, hasn't it, to that?
9: Yes, we've had more than 250,000 fans through our fan fest thus far. We are open all 39 days, including programming on rest days, and it is completely free to

enter. So it is a great experience. We've got so many activations from key partners from FIFA, but we've also made sure that there is that local flavor. So our food and beverage program is rooted in the food truck culture that is very common in Philadelphia throughout our neighborhood. So people can try

0: draw in front of a sold-out crowd of just under 7,000. Played on the artificial turf at the Shawnee Mission District Stadium in Overland Park, Kansas, with the football lines for the high school team drawn onto the pitch. It was a start. The NWSL consisted of 8 teams during its inaugural season. The league has since doubled, with Denver Summit becoming the 16th club to join in 2026. Former US international Heather O'Reilly won her first NWSL title with FC Kansas City. Since retiring in 2019, she's watched the growth of the league with pride and a little envy.
1: Yeah, it's been just a thrill for me to watch the evolution of it. You know, there is a little part of me as like a player that was there in the early days. I'm a little bit envious and jealous of these huge crowds and these very solid and good contracts that these players are on. Listen, is it Premier League wage bills? No, but it is healthy now, I suppose, for women to play professionally and not have to work other jobs and all that kinds of stuff. You can just focus on being the best professional player you can be, focus on putting a good product out there. And, you know, the fans and the broadcast partners and the sponsors are all recognizing that and recognizing the value of the product. So strap in, because a World Cup is coming, and that means some big things will trickle down after.
0: So while the MLS has grown, the US men's national team has struggled to establish itself as an elite contender on the world stage. But in comparison, the US women's national team is one of the most dominant dynasties in global sports. Following their 1999 success with 2 more World Cup titles in 2015 and 2019, along with 5 Olympic gold medals in total. So what have they got right?
1: Girls soccer and girls sports and families getting their little girls into athletics is very, very much part of the American culture. So first and foremost, big player pool. Secondly, women's sports being respected and valued. And then lastly, I would say that the Federation, at a time when maybe other federations weren't, were heavily investing. We were playing a lot of matches. We were being monitored. We were being given the resources to succeed. And I think that combination of things was able to propel us for a long time. Do I think that we can win number, you know, 1 and gold medals and World Cup wins every single year? It's always been difficult. I would be really, really surprised, I would say, Lee, if we dropped out of the top 5. And I would be really, really surprised if we won every single tournament, right? I think that it will be somewhere in between there. We're going to be well positioned, at least for the next 10 years, to compete for every single trophy there is to win on the national team side.
0: You're listening to The Ball Is Round, how the sport of football has been transformed in the United States between the hosting of the World Cups. And let's just finish up with where the domestic game in the US is right now and what the golden moment of this World Cup can do for the sport here. I'm at New York FC, one of the MLS teams. What do the fans of this club hope the World Cup will do for soccer?
2: I mean, my hope is that when I talk to my coworkers and talk to my friends and say, hey, you're going to go to the game, they don't say, what sport are you talking about? And I'd love to not be the only one, you know, so hype, you know?
3: What is it like being that only one then, but everyone else is coming off and watching every other sport?
2: I don't know. It's tough. It's nice to be in a city like New York because the pockets are bigger. And so I'm meeting up with some of my only U.S. soccer fans here. I was trying to find where they're sitting. It's definitely isolating. You got to go to social media to find friends, I guess.
3: Do you watch Major League Soccer? Do you have a Major League Soccer team?
2: I do. I have season tickets to NYCFC. I'm not from New York, but when I decided I want to support soccer more, and I can't just be a fan and that be theoretical, it had to be action-oriented, I decided I'm going to commit to being a season ticket holder so I can build the passion within myself for a local team. Even though I'm from Ohio, Columbus Crew was my team for a bit. Why not be a fan of a team that's actually really good? That's been fun. I've made more soccer friends through that.
3: And you feel it's really growing then, Major League Soccer?
2: I do. More often, I can bring it up and someone has some reference, but it's growing. It is growing.
0: So some optimism here in New York about the sport's future and the future of the MLS. But of course, we have to get the opinion of Mr. MLS himself, Kai Kamara, a child refugee who fled the civil war in Sierra Leone. He would go on to represent his country at the Africa Cup of Nations and after coming to America, would go on to represent a record 12 different Major League Soccer franchises throughout his 20 years.

0: before officially retiring from professional soccer this year. So how much has the league changed then since Kai Kamara made his debut in 2006?
1: Almost every club has their own, you know, football-specific, soccer-specific stadium, which is so amazing. And you're seeing younger players now around the world wants to go to the MLS, not just in the past when people were looking at the MLS as just being a retirement place. One or two might still say that because, you know, you have some other players that go there. But the stake of the Major League Soccer is so much different. If franchises were coming in back in 2006, 2008 for $12 million, and then now it's over $350 million, then football is doing well. And it's just growing in America. And it's just growing. And for me personally, what I would like to see more, I know we see a lot of other clubs that has, you know, younger players that's playing. But, you know, I want to see a little bit more of that, or quality of coaches, you know, to be able to deliver more and more pressure on the coaches too. You know, I love England for that reason, where, you know, 5, 6, 7 games, you're not delivering. Sometimes it's harsh, but you're gone. But there's too much comfort in the U.S. because, you know, coaches are not being let go as much. So some of them are not delivering what they need to be doing. Teams are hanging on to them for too long because they're not able to pay that bill to let that coach go.
0: With San Diego FC becoming the 30th team in 2025, MLS is on the rise. The league will also mirror the European calendar, starting with a 27-28 season to align with the global transfer market. But can this current momentum be sustained post-Messi? Another of the great names from MLS history, Eric Wynalda, who we heard scoring the league's first ever goal, thinks the league needs to become more competitive if it wants to truly be considered one of the world's best.
2: I will say this. I mean, facilities don't make abilities. That we got to understand that. That, you know, these wonderful stadiums and these wonderful cathedrals that we call them now, they really do give us the ability to give the impression that we've come a long way. Sometimes the football is a little bit behind, and we don't have promotion or relegation. We still don't. I don't understand why not. I mean, I understand why not. I mean, these guys have put a lot of money into this, and they just don't want to, you know, suffer a fate similar to Leicester City. You know, it's one minute you're on top of the world 10 years ago, and now you're playing League One football. The league, it serves its purpose for sure. But I would still argue that our best players need to find their way into more competitive environments, meaning every game matters. Players who are fighting for their life. And if you don't understand how that makes you better, then it's really on us. I think the only thing I would say is we're still the sleeping giant when it comes to global football, and we keep hitting the snooze button. That's on us. That's our own fault. Until we realize the importance of promotion and relegation and how that factors into our players getting better, we're still going to be hitting a level of mediocrity that I'm not comfortable with. I was complaining in 96. I'm complaining in 26. I still want the league to be better, and I want our players to experience real football, not this version of it, if you will.
0: So is the league prioritizing the spectacle and the dollar signs over true competition? And can American soccer finally break into the elite footballing world?
3: You know, we certainly think we're one of the top leagues in the world, but that's again, if you look at that criteria, certainly infrastructure and stadiums, and the world's going to see it this summer with what we've done in North America. Certainly from the value of our clubs, 18 out of the top 50 are the most valuable clubs in the world, more than any other league. The quality of play is always going to be subjective. Fans judge us referentially. How do we produce in competitions like the CONCACAF Champions League or last summer in the Club World Cup? And the perception of Major League Soccer started to change when Inter Miami beats Porto and advances to the group stage of the Club World Cup. So we see the Club World Cup as an opportunity to validate the ever-increasing quality of play. You know, when we talk about we want to align with the world's top leagues, and we are doing that by changing our calendar. It'll optimize our transfer window, and it'll provide some of our key matches a perfect time to play those matches. But we want to align with the top leagues in the world. We also want to compete with the top leagues in the world.
0: Ahead of this World Cup, soccer's rise in the United States took another step forward, with the sport having now overtaken baseball to be the third most popular in the country behind American football and basketball, according to a survey from The Economist. A shift driven in part by the continued growth of Major League Soccer and the massive surge in popularity amongst the younger population. The legacies of the 1994 and 1999 World Cups were the launch of professional men's and women's leagues. Now both the MLS and NWSL are firmly established and thriving.

0: What can this World Cup do for soccer in the United States?
1: The U.S. Soccer Federation opened an incredible training facility outside of Atlanta. It rivals the best national training centers in the world. So I have a lot of hope that the development at the highest level for the U.S. is going to be because of that training center.
2: Whether it's ever going to catch up with American football or basketball or baseball, those are great sports. It's still not comparable, and I don't know that it ever will be, because so many great athletes are going into other sports in this country. I don't know if it'll ever be what some of the great nations have been.
3: When it comes to the legacy, Major League Soccer will continue to grow in stature, relevance, not just in the United States and Canada, but globally. So we want to eliminate barriers of entry to young players, because you never know, the five-year-old who started in MLS Go in 2026, fast forward, you know, 25 years from now, he might be playing for the U.S. national team in the World Cup, and that would be an amazing story.
4: That was The Ball Is Round, how soccer has been transformed in the United States between the hosting of the World Cups. We're in Philadelphia as the round of 32 at this World Cup gets underway. We'll be building up to South Africa against Canada. That is taking place in Los Angeles. And we're going to hear from a Canadian soccer legend. The world's leading international goal scorer, Christine Sinclair, is with us after the latest news.
5: BBC News with Eileen McHugh. Iran's foreign minister has called on all parties to adhere to the Memorandum of Understanding between the United States and Iran. Speaking in Baghdad, Abbas Araghchi said any challenge to the country's control of the Strait of Hormuz would increase tension. The two countries carried out further attacks overnight. John Donison is in Jerusalem.
6: Less than 2 weeks after the deal was announced, it shows how precarious the situation is. So Iran basically saying that it wants to remain in full control of the Strait of Hormuz, and it does not like, as it sees it, the US trying to have sort of alternative routes through the strait to get shipping moving. And I think that is why Iran is saying it appears to have carried out drone attacks on a number of tankers and cargo ships over the last few days.
5: A rare division has emerged in Iran's top religious body, the Assembly of Experts. Nearly three quarters of its 88 members issued a religious edict calling for the assassination of the US president and the prime minister of Israel. The Assembly's directorate has described the fatwa as unusual, saying its contents need proper debate. A plane carrying skydivers has crashed in the town of Tomblaine in eastern France, killing all 11 people on board. They were five instructors, their five students, understood to be nurses, and a pilot. Here's journalist Marie Billon.
7: The light aircraft was taking off and just went down almost instantly after it has taken off. So it seems to have been their first ever skydiving experience on plane. They must have been trained before that, but they would have jumped for the first time today. And it was an experienced pilot and five instructor, one for each of the five people taking part to the experience. And it seems to have been five people who knew each other, because there were five nurses, self-employed nurses from the area.
5: Uganda's communications regulator says it's investigating the circumstances surrounding the shutdown of the country's biggest independent media group after orders from the army chief, General Muhoozi Kainerugaba. Uganda's broadcasters are calling for talks with the government. Richard Kagoi reports.
8: The Broadcasters Association says it is deeply concerned by the shutdown, calling it a violation of the constitution. They want clarity on a post by the Army Chief General Muhoozi Kainerugaba, who said the outlets would not reopen without his permission. It's unclear what triggered the crackdown, but General Kainerugaba, President Museveni's son, known for his controversial social media posts, warned it was just the beginning. The communications regulator says it will issue a formal statement. It's not the first time the Nation Media Group has been targeted following government criticism of its coverage.
5: This is the World News from the BBC. Israel's government has decided to recognise the massacres of Armenians during the First World War as genocide. The move is likely to infuriate Turkey, a successor state to the Ottoman Empire, in whose dying days ethnic Armenians were killed on a mass scale. Germany has set a new temperature record of 41.7 degrees Celsius as the extreme hot weather moves east.

0: Upwards in continental Europe. Poland broke its heat record at 40.5 degrees, while the temperature in the Czech Republic exceeded 41. The Editors Guild of India has condemned a decision by the authorities not to renew the passport of a former newspaper editor because his name did not appear on a revised electoral roll. It said the plight of R. Rajagopal, who edited The Telegraph, highlighted the misery that millions of Indians were being put out of because of electoral roll revisions. The captain of the England men's team, Ben Stokes, has shocked teammates, fans and even spectators by announcing his international retirement in the middle of a test match, then proceeding to take a wicket with his next ball. Stokes said he'd leave at the end of England's current match with New Zealand in Nottingham. This is how he told his team in the dressing room.
1: There's something that I know is going to happen over the next 2 days, which is going to be, this is my last 2 days as your captain. And my last 2 days is, as representing England. Reasons can wait, why, but I've had many trips to the well before for this team, for you blokes, for people beforehand, and I've got one more trip to do.
0: The 35-year-old, whose international career lasted 15 years, was given a guard of honour as England came back onto the pitch after the tea break. BBC News.
2: Eileen, thank you. That's Eileen McHugh. Hello, I'm Lee James here in Philadelphia with Sports World, and we're going to have more on that announcement from Ben Stokes, the England captain, stepping down at the conclusion of this test match against New Zealand, reflecting on his incredible stellar career that's produced some of the most iconic moments in English sporting history, winning the World Cup for the first time for England, and his performances in the Ashes, in particular at Headingley against Australia, where he single-handedly won the match. We'll reflect on his contribution to English cricket then, and that announcement that came as a surprise today at Trent Bridge in the next hour of the programme. We're back at the World Cup here, though, in Philadelphia and right around the United States, Canada and Mexico. It is the round of 32 that is getting underway. Los Angeles is where the action is taking place today. Canada's men's team prepare to play in the knockout stages of the World Cup for the first time. And we're joined by their country's greatest ever player, Christine Sinclair. Canada may have lost home advantage after their defeat to Switzerland, but their World Cup journey does continue. They play South Africa in around 3 hours' time. And Christine Sinclair knows what it's like to play in a World Cup on home soil after Canada hosted the 2015 women's tournament. The record international goal scorer has been supporting the men's team this time around. When she is shown on the giant big screens at Vancouver Stadium, the place absolutely erupts. Now, Sinclair played an emotional final international match at that same stadium in December 2023. She retired with an incredible 190 goals, the most by any player, male or female, in football history. I spoke to her after Canada's win over Qatar and asked what the World Cup has been like for her.
3: Yeah, I mean, this whole World Cup has been kind of like a dream and a whirlwind. It's a once-in-a-lifetime opportunity to have this tournament in your own backyard. So I've been trying to catch as many games as possible. And then to see our boys doing well and making history. And then, yeah, that victory against Qatar here in Vancouver. I mean, I grew up playing like youth soccer tournaments in that stadium. To see it packed, you know, with 60,000 screaming Canadians dressed in red was one of those moments I'll never forget.
2: Yes, it was that stadium, wasn't it, where you stood at the centre of the pitch at the end of your career, looking up at that big screen for the tribute video of you as a young girl playing football. So to be there again to watch the men's national team, yes, that must have really taken you back to reflect on your career.
3: Yeah, I mean, I've had some of, especially at BC Place or Vancouver Stadium that they're calling it during the World Cup, I've had some of the best moments of my career there, you know, qualifying for Olympic Games in London, playing in our own Women's World Cup there. And then, yes, my last game for the national team was played there as well. So it's kind of come full circle. And it's actually nice to be in the stands and just being able to cheer and not be so tired running around on the field.
2: Yes, I was going to ask, what is it like for you, having been part of so many big moments for this nation, to now be watching on at the big moments?
3: It's great. I mean, I've been a football fan my entire life, and to be able to actually go and enjoy it and be part of the atmosphere that's being created here, it's a lot of fun. It's nerve-wracking because, you know,

0: sitting in the stands, you don't have any control over what happens on the pitch. But it's been amazing. And yeah, I've shared that with my family. We all go to all the games. It's been great.
1: Yeah. Is it more nerve-wracking than now, Christine, than when you actually played?
0: 100%. Like, because you have zero say in what happens. You can't contribute to anything. Definitely maybe a little bit more fun watching, though, you know, having a glass of champagne or whatever while watching. It's nice. But yeah, it's just a completely different world.
1: Now, I was watching on, I'm in Toronto, I was watching on TV, Christine, and when the cameras show you in the stands, I have never heard a response like it from a crowd. I think the cheers were louder than for the goals, Christine.
0: No, I mean, but the funny thing is, because everyone's like, are you okay? I had no idea they were filming, because from where I was sitting, we couldn't see the screen. No clue what was happening. We're like, why are they cheering so loud? What is happening? Yeah, I mean, the fans here in Vancouver have always been very kind to me and supportive. And yeah, to be able to join them in these moments is pretty special.
1: Well, I know you're very humble anyway, but I did look at that and thinking you're being very humble here. You're being very oblivious to the fact that this is all going on, but you didn't know.
0: I was so oblivious. I had no clue what was happening. There are a few of us sitting there being like, what is happening? Like, did we miss something? At the time, we're like, is Alphonso Davies warming up? Is he coming in? And it's like, no clue. None.
1: What is that feeling like, though? Because it happens at other sporting events when you go around this country and watch. It must be incredible to know the impact you've had, Christine, on this country and its people.
0: I mean, it's kind of wild. You know, I was fortunate to play the sport for a very long time and represent Canada for a very long time. And like I said, this country, the city of Vancouver, they've always been very supportive and have always had my back. And part of my goal while playing was, you know, to inspire, you know, the next generation of young Canadians. And I think that's happened. I think that obviously through the work of the women's national team, now the men's national team, I don't know, it's exciting times. And this next generation of young kids are now dreaming of playing soccer, you know, and maybe instead of hockey. We're kind of starting to change things here in Canada.
1: Yeah, it can really feel like that. And what has kept you so grounded then? Because you could let all this go to your head, Christine. You're the leading scorer in international football, but you know, what keeps you so grounded?
0: I mean, I think my family, they put a good head on my shoulders, never let me get too high or too low while playing. And yeah, just I've been surrounded by really good people that have not allowed me to change. I wouldn't want to change. Yeah, so it's just surrounding yourself with, yeah, quality people, people that like knew me before I started playing soccer at a high level. And I don't know, it's just my crew. I've never been comfortable like in the spotlight. So I think that also helps.
1: Yeah, you're very self-effacing. I wonder, is that why you chose a team sport then? Because, you know, you haven't got that individual spotlight on you necessarily.
0: Yeah, I think so. I think also I'm a little bit of a perfectionist in the individual sports. Like I ran track and cross country in high school and stuff, and I would actually make myself sick like pre-race just because of the nerves and stuff. So I think I picked a team sport. Obviously soccer is my family sport. It's what you do when you're born into this family. But I liked the concept of working with people, relying on each other, trying to achieve something together. As opposed to doing it all yourself.
1: But you do have that spotlight on you. I'm here in Toronto, Christine, and over the past week we've been getting a little tour of the city, and Canada's Walk of Fame is here, and you've got your Maple Leaf star here.
0: I've seen that. It's kind of crazy. I'm not gonna... Especially because like I think I was inducted in like 2013 or something. It was like I was still a kid. But no, I mean, like I said, this country has always been very supportive of myself, the women's national team. And I mean, that was just unbelievable, that experience of being inducted into the Walk of Fame.
1: I find out that there are many people I didn't even realize were Canadian, are Canadian by going along that Walk of Fame. But I was told yours is the most photographed, and I can vouch for that when I was there, Christine.
0: Well, that's good, because a couple of years ago when I saw it, there was like a piece of gum on it. So hopefully they've cleaned it up.
1: Well, there's also the fact that people do just walk over them as well. But,
0: absolutely.
1: You know, they do stop
0: and take photos. I love it. Most people don't have a clue what they're walking on. It's great.

0: But this tournament, though, what has it done for football here? Because we have seen a sea of red, haven't we, Christine? Here in Toronto for the first game and in Vancouver where you are as well. I mean, scenes that aren't as familiar for Canadian soccer. We've had World Cups here before, though, of course. But what do you think that has done for the team?
1: Yeah, I just think this country's caught the fever and they're on board. And those casual fans are now diehard fans. And I think the biggest impact you're going to see, like I was talking about, are the young kids that are witnessing their part of history, and they're going to be lifelong soccer fans, hopefully future soccer players. So I think the real change you're going to see is, you know, 15, 20 years from now, and those little kids, what they are when they become adults. But as for the team, man, a home crowd can really push you and take you as far, you know, it's incredible. Obviously, I had the honor of playing in front of a home crowd in a World Cup, and you feel it. You feel the momentum in the country, in the city, and obviously in the stands while you're playing, give you that, yeah, that extra little bit of energy. And I have no doubt that the guys are going to go out and do well over these next couple games.
0: What do you think has made the difference then for this team in particular in the tournament then under Jesse Marsh? Clearly the home crowd, and that is a factor as well. But what have you noticed about this team?
1: Well, I think the interesting thing is this is how they've been playing over the past like a couple years. You know, obviously under Jesse Marsh, like he's incredible and such a motivator. I've gotten to know him a little bit, and I want to play. I want to come out of retirement just to play for him. I think they've got the right person in charge. But yeah, I think this is how they've been playing for the past few years. It's just hasn't been on the world stage. It hasn't been on TV every time you turn on any channel, or obviously it's not happening in Canada. Their performances might seem like a surprise for Canadians, but I don't think it is. This is how they've been doing it. Just hasn't been on this grand of a stage.
0: You know, of course, what it's like to play in a home World Cup in 2015 and what that can do for you. Does it lift you then as a player with all that support, or does it come with some pressures as well because you know how much people want it so much?
1: Yeah, I think it comes with both. And it's all about, you know, as a player, how you frame it. Playing at home does add the pressure, some stress, the extra responsibilities of knowing your friends and family are probably staying at a hotel right across the street. Yeah, but if you frame it in a way of this is such an opportunity, it's such an opportunity to change the sport here in this country and create history, you'll be fine. And then, yes, come game day, it does give you so much more energy to see a crowd full of, you know, screaming Canadians, belting the national anthem. You can't help but have that sense of pride standing out on the pitch.
0: Yeah, the hype was massive. Having been here in Canada, it was being described as the biggest game for the men's team. And you'll know all about that, of course. And, you know, can you shut out all that noise, though, and just focus on what you've got to do?
1: Yeah, you obviously, in the build-up to the game, the days leading up to the game, it's hard to block that out. You're trying to create or, like, stick to your normal habits and your normal routines. But playing at a home World Cup, there are no normal routines. You're being drawn and asked to go and do appearances here and like meet these people. So there is no normal, but you try to create your routine as best you can. But come game day, it's just business. It's like every other game, except it's a World Cup at home.
0: Of course, now we've said this is the biggest game, then the next
1: one's the biggest
0: game. Everyone
1: will be the biggest game moving forward. It's how it should be. It's the World Cup. You know, these guys have waited their careers for this moment and this opportunity. And, you know, there are no easy games in a World Cup. And every next game is the biggest one if you want to move on.
0: And thinking of how you handled it, opening game of a World Cup, 2015, Edmonton, late on in the first game against China. And there's a penalty, Christine.
1: Yeah.
0: You've got to take it.
1: Yeah. I think I have PTSD from that. I mean, look, you've prepared your whole career for a moment like that. Obviously, if there was a PK, I knew I was the one that was taking it. So you're prepared. You've done all the work leading up to it. But nothing can replicate the nerves and butterflies of, like, the weight of a country on this one shot, and luckily it went in, because especially for that tournament,

0: I'm sure the guys felt the same thing against Bosnia. It's like you want to get a win in that first game, and the longer it goes on, the the scrutiny, the expectations, things like that, they start to weigh on you. So for our women's team, it was huge to get that first victory under our belt and get the tournament rolling.
1: Yeah, second time Canada have hosted a World Cup. What happened in 2015 then? What did that do for football here, soccer here in this country? Was it a real turning point, do you think, for the women's game and for the game nationally?
0: I think we had hoped it was going to be. Those people that jumped on board and supported the women's team, like, they were in. They were diehards, and they supported us through Rio, and then obviously the World Cups after that, and then Tokyo. Like, but nothing really fundamentally changed in our country. Like, we thought, okay, we're hosting a World Cup or a Women's World Cup, we'll get a professional league, and it just kind of never happened. And I my hope is that with this Men's World Cup, there is everlasting change in this country, that fundamental changes are made. And I mean, I'm such a soccer person, so I hope soccer just becomes the sport in this country. Love hockey, don't get me wrong, but nothing brings people together like soccer, or the world. I mean, that's what I hope Canadians are seeing with the World Cup. There's nothing like this sport.
1: Is this a moment then that Canadian soccer and Canada as a whole can't afford to miss out on then? They've got to have a real legacy from this World Cup.
0: Yeah, I think so. This is probably going to happen once in a generation that you're hosting the Men's World Cup. And I think it is. I think you're seeing the changes, like you're seeing the companies jump on board with the CSA, and the sponsors, and even the support for the women's teams, in the NSL now. I think you can feel something shifting. We just need to keep it going, 5-10 years from now.
1: And I know you always wanted to leave the sport in a better place, and you certainly did with what you achieved. And the Olympic gold medal, clearly, Christine, was the crowning glory, the first for women's soccer, that gold medal. What does that gold medal represent to you now then, when you get it out? Where do you keep it, by the way? Where is your gold medal?
0: It's in a safe in Portland, Oregon right now. I don't carry it around with me. But honestly, I don't see the gold medal as it's a cherry on top. It's the culmination of a career of work and getting to, pretty much end my career with an Olympic gold medal is just pretty darn special. And to do it with a group of people that I was fortunate to do it with, some of my best friends that we've been through everything together, the highs and the lows. Like, the gold medal is just something that can't be taken from you. And it's like, that's pretty cool. For me, it's the legacy. It's the little kids. It's the next generation. And that's what really matters.
1: So that's what it means to you.
0: But it's pretty cool to have an Olympic gold medal in a safe at your house.
1: Oh, it's good to know it's there, isn't it?
0: Yeah. Every so often I check on it.
1: Oh, yeah. I don't blame you at all. You've got to. It's Olympic gold medal. It's very, very cool. And I wonder as well, because in your new film, kind of a big deal, it's the animated film, and you say in that the world underestimated the Canada team. I just wondered what you meant by that.
0: Yeah, I mean, I think rightfully so. We knew how good we could be, but, I think consistency had always been an issue for us. We had a history of doing well in Olympic Games and then crashing in a World Cup, doing well. So I think the world never knew what they were going to get from a Team Canada. But we knew that we had become like Olympic tournament experts. It's a different beast, the Olympics. You play every third day, you're traveling. It's an exhausting, grueling couple weeks. We learned how to master that tournament. But yeah, I think, your European powers, the Americans, they never thought too highly of us. They just thought we were gritty, fit, physical, and that was about it. But we showed them that we could play over the course of, London, Rio, and obviously Tokyo. I mean, not too many countries have 3 Olympic medals back to back to back.
1: No, they

0: don't. Are the bronze medals there in the safe as well in Portland?
1: They are.
0: That's good to hear. They've all got some company. That's good.
1: Yeah.
0: And in that animated film, then Ryan Reynolds narrates that film, doesn't he? What was that whole process like, Christine, working on that and then seeing it completed and released?
1: Well, I mean, to get Ryan Reynolds to narrate it was kind of a dream and a far-fetched idea. Obviously, we knew we needed a narrator. We were looking for a guy's voice to kind of balance it out. Obviously, wanted someone Canadian. And Ryan had sent me a video around my retirement from the national team that was very kind. And obviously, we knew he's a football fan with Wrexham. And so we reached out expecting a no. And he came back and was like, I'm in, send me the script. And he did it like within a couple days. It was very kind of him. And I think it just helps take the film to a different level and a different stratosphere with someone as iconic as him being a part of it.
0: That's great. You hang out now? You're friends now? Do you swap messages?
1: Oh yeah, we're besties. Wish.
0: I take it you've gone along and watched it properly, you know, on a big screen, that kind of thing. What is that like for you, looking up there at your life in this form, in this animated form?
1: I mean, for me, it's the comfortable way to share my story. Like I said, I don't enjoy the spotlight. The thought of like a documentary crew or whatever following me around just makes me want to pass out. And so this was a comfortable way for me to share my story. A comfortable way to like reach maybe a different audience, some kids. All our attention spans are limited now, so let's do it in 7 minutes. But it's amazing what you can get across in that limited amount of time. Obviously, it told the story of most of my soccer career, but then sprinkled in parts of my family and my mom, and her battle with MS was a huge part of my life growing up. So it was important to put that in there, and the way it all turned out, it was kind of seamless and smooth. And for me, it felt like therapy, getting to talk about these things. And then they just picked what the best parts, and it was great.
0: Yeah, it's great to see. Really good. And I'm going to ask a question now, Christine. I know you've been asked this so many times. 190 international goals. You may know where I'm going with this one. If you had to pick one, is there a favorite? Be honest, if you say a different one every time to everyone who asks you, I don't mind, but you know, which one is it for you?
1: Well, I think actually, like right now with the World Cup going on, I think it's hard not to pick the one against China. It was like an ugly PK. It was a PK, it wasn't one of the most beautiful goals I scored, but just the meaning of it, and obviously what it meant for our team and winning the opening game of the World Cup in front of 60,000 Canadians in the environment we're in right now. I'm going to go with that one.
0: Yeah, that's a good one to pick. You know, it's about the moments, isn't it? And the situations in as well when you score. Yeah,
1: absolutely. And
0: Cristiano Ronaldo, who's playing at this tournament, holds the record for the men's scoring. He's got some way to go to catch you, Christine. Do you think your record will ever be overtaken?
1: Yes. Isn't that why records are there? I don't know if Cristiano Ronaldo, I mean, he might play till he's 60, so he might break it. But yeah, I think someone's going to come along and just be a goal scoring machine. I mean, Haaland, like there's some world-class strikers, and yeah, it's going to be broken. It's what records are there for. They're always broken.
0: Yeah, we've seen some of the big goal scorers at this tournament, haven't we? Haaland, with Mbappe, with Messi, Harry Kane, and we've reached a century of goals at the tournament so quickly. Why do you think that's the case, Christine? As a goal scorer yourself, why do you think we're seeing so many?
1: I think it helps that the tournament has been a little bit diluted with the amount of teams that are in. I think you're going to see records fall at this World Cup. Probably the most goals scored by an individual at a World Cup will go down this tournament. Obviously it's about the growth of the game, but yeah, you're a World Cup, you shouldn't be seeing score lines of 6-0, or you want the best of the best. And I think this format eventually will get there as other nations catch up, and it's going to take time, but it's still in the infantile stages, and you're going to see some routes. But then you're going to

0: see some unknowns get results. That's why it's a beautiful game. It's amazing.
1: Yeah, it's been a great one, hasn't it, for those surprises, the Curaçaos, the Cap Verdes, and Canada then. Jonathan Davis got a hat-trick. He could be ending it with a golden boot. We never know. Yeah.
0: Yeah. No, I mean, to see his response, that, you know, it's the one thing about playing at home, like we mentioned, the critics are quick. And, you know, after the first game, I think, you know, he got unfairly, like, pointed out. But to see his response, just the true goal scorer way of, like, silencing people is, like, go score a hat trick. It was amazing. I was so proud of him. And, yeah, it was incredible.
1: Yeah, that's the response, isn't it, of a good goal scorer. How far then, Christine, do you think Canada can go at this tournament? What do you think they can achieve?
0: I'm going to say this is hard. I think they'll win the first knockout stage, and then we'll see from there. Obviously, it was a long time ago. Greece winning the Euros, anything can happen, but the World Cup's a tough one.
1: Well, let's see. You never know, do you, with this support?
0: You absolutely never know. I mean, they've got as good a shot at anyone right now. So
1: yeah,
0: that's all you can ask for.
1: Well, it's been great to be here in Canada and experience it all. Just finally, Christine, I know you've been so busy during the World Cup. I've noticed, though, what else you've been doing on the transit system, on the metros in Vancouver. It's your voice on the metro, isn't it, Christine?
0: I am informing the public on where to get off so they can get to the game. My niece yesterday just sent me a WhatsApp video. The video is of nothing, but she's standing on the SkyTrain and it's just my voice in the background. I'm just like, this is awful. I have not gone on it to hear it, so I'm going to try to avoid it.
1: I was wondering if you had been on, and no, Christine Sinclair comes on and announces
0: it at all costs. My family's giving me enough grief for it.
1: Well, I was going to ask you if you could end the interview with a sort of a transit style announcement. You know,
0: absolutely not. No, no. Get off here if you want to go to the game.
1: I'll have to get myself to Vancouver to get the full experience. Then,
0: there
1: Christine.
0: You go. There you go. You should come. It's beautiful.
1: Well, we won't get the transit announcement, but this will be the exit for the interview. But it's been such a pleasure, Christine. Thank you so much for joining us.
0: I appreciate you having me. This was awesome.
1: That is Christine Sinclair with Canada kicking off against South Africa a little later on at the World Cup in the round of 32. If you missed any of that, you can hear more about how Canada caught football fever from Christine. And for more World Cup news and features daily, listen to Sport Today, 18:30 GMT, Monday to Friday, and download our podcast, More Than the Score, with the goalkeeper who helped put Curaçao on the map and Messi making more history.
2: The manner in which the goal was scored says so much about the way that Messi has been able to score all these goals late in his career. And he scored 12 of his World Cup goals after the age of 35, which really is extraordinary. They have learnt how to play without him. Obviously, they want to play with him. Obviously, who wouldn't? If you got Lionel Messi, you want to play with him.
3: Is this like a perfect game for a goalkeeper? And then I was thinking about it, like, yeah, I think it's pretty damn close to a perfect game. I was already busy with social media, but like, yeah, my following was not that big. But now it really exploded. Like after the game, I looked at my phone and it was like blowing up. Yeah, I reached over 1 million followers already. So that's insane.
0: Part of my goal while playing was, you know, to inspire, you know, the next generation of young Canadians. And I think that's happened. I think that obviously through the work of the women's national team, now the men's national team, this next generation of young kids are now dreaming of playing soccer. We're kind of starting to change things here in Canada.
1: So you can search for More Than the Score wherever you get your BBC podcasts. So we've approached the round of 32 then here at the World Cup. It's taken 72 games to remove 16 teams from the competition. So we're going to talk more now about the format itself, the expansion to 48 nations. Has it worked at this World Cup? We're joined by the African football commentator Mark Gleeson, the South American football expert Tim Vickery, and the chief football writer for the iPaper, Daniel Story. Welcome all three of you. And Mark, first of all, we appreciate you joining us. You're in Atlanta, aren't you? But South Africa

0: playing their last 32 game for the very, very first time in the knockout stages. How are you feeling ahead of kickoff?
1: Very nervous, Lee, very nervous. We're on the cusp of one of our greatest footballing days, potentially. So, yeah, it's a pity it's this early in the day. Otherwise, I'd take some liquid medicine to help me through. But it's going to be a very exciting day.
0: It's medicinal, Mark. I think it's okay, whatever time of day. It's needed, isn't it?
1: I appreciate your approval, sir.
0: And Daniel, you better just update us so we know exactly where you are, because you're on your epic road trip across the United States. How is it going, and where are we speaking to you from?
2: Yeah, it's going really well, thank you. I'm on state number 13, which is Tennessee, Pleasant View, Tennessee, which is... I mean, it's a lovely town, but the name is slightly misleading from my motel room with a Wendy's and a Dunkin' Donuts opposite. But yes, I'm basically making my slowish way from Kansas City, where I watched Netherlands Tunisia, to Atlanta for England's last 32 game on Wednesday, taking my time to have my first two nights in one place for the first time in 2.5 weeks. So you catch me on a good day.
0: Life on the road. And you mentioned, I was going to ask you what the food situation was like. What's been the best so far?
2: I mean, I've limited myself to one big meal a day, or I'm going to be an embarrassment by the time I get home. So I'm desperately trying to use the hotel gym before having the prerequisite Tennessee barbecue or Texas barbecue or Kansas barbecue. Basically, just take a state name and add barbecue to it and you'll find me there.
0: Why not on your road trip? All the very best for the rest of your journey. Thanks for stopping off at the roadside and having a chat with us. And Tim, that's one of the features of the World Cup, isn't it? Where whatever country has been hosted, for people to get there and experience it. And there's a lot of people been travelling over from the United States, really taking it all in.
3: For some strange reason, it had to be. They landed Daniel in Tennessee. That's a case of arrested development, if anyone picks up the reference.
0: Wherever we are around the world, wherever you're talking to us from, and wherever you're listening, we appreciate you being with us as we talk about the World Cup and the format, the expanded tournament then, Tim. 48 teams. Has it diluted the competition? Has it still felt like we're seeing the best against the best competing?
3: Well, let's wait until the knockout rounds, because my fear for the knockout rounds, apologies, Mark, is a kind of global Carlos Queiroz-ism. Queiroz is brilliant at squeezing the life out of games and frustrating stronger opponents and getting 0-0 draws. There may well be a number of teams trying to emulate Queiroz as we go into the knockout rounds. The accumulated heat and tournament tiredness takes its toll. So far, I think there was one overwhelming reason to expand the World Cup, and that was that Africa was underrepresented in a 32-team tournament. 48 is unwieldy. If you were going to design a World Cup from scratch, you wouldn't land on 48. That you can only build more stories on top of those that you already have. And so this is where we are. And Africa, not always in the most thrilling style, but certainly in dramatic style, Africa is more than justified the increased number of places. And Africa is so well represented, 9 teams through to the last 32. And you hope now, with these teams able to qualify for 2 or 3 consecutive World Cups, which I think was the problem before, you hope now that these teams will build know-how and experience and get better and better and better. On the other hand, I think Asia has not justified at all the increase in places. Of the 9 Asian teams, only 2 have made the cut. So on balance, I think it's been a success, although maybe we'll have to look at the number of places, especially whether Asia has too many.
0: And we'll look at the format, because as you say, 48 is unwieldy. It's not symmetrical. It is difficult. And we'll come on to the best third place finishers to earn their place in the knockout stages. But just picking up on that, Mark, clearly Africa, the big success. 9 of their 10 teams, only Tunisia knocked out in the group stage. We've discussed over many years how underrepresented Africa has been, and more than justifying their extra spots here, Mark.
1: Yeah, absolutely. And a massive turnaround too, given that in Russia, which is only 2 tournaments ago, 2018, none of the 5 African sides made it out of the group phase. You might remember Senegal were a little bit unlucky. They lost on a count out of yellow cards to Japan. But for the rest, Morocco, Egypt, Nigeria, all knocked out and all playing rather poorly.

0: Really, so it's been a dramatic improvement. I think it speaks to how the game has developed on the continent. There's been a lot more money put into African football, particularly over the last, I would say, 2-3 years, and it really has borne fruit. I think they're on the continent's on a massive forward trajectory. But my big fear is that it sort of becomes a bit of a whitewash now in the first knockout round, in the round of 32. You consider that if you look at it, there were no African winners of a group in this competition. Maybe Egypt came closest. Belgium put them on goal difference. The Moroccans were just behind Brazil, but no group winners. And 4 of the 9 came through the third place finish thing. So there is, I think there is a little bit of a concern that, you know, it might be a bit of carnage in the round of 32. And I think if you're going to make a strong case for bigger representation in the future, you've got to get results now, as Tim says, in the business end. And that's always been Africa's problem. And I fully agree with him that I think it is a sort of a project, a work in progress. And if all of these sides at this competition get an opportunity to play again in the next 2 or 3 tournaments and get better and stronger as a result, and that the money that they're making from these tournaments is utilized properly, then I think we're beginning to look then at some real African contenders for the title.
1: Daniel, what it has done is given opportunities, hasn't it, for a greater number of nations. So in terms of an African nation, Cape Verde certainly have made full use of that. But Curaçao have as well, really putting their name on the map, I think, with this tournament. And obviously, Daniel, what it can then do is have a knock-on effect. Potential players from the diaspora could be encouraged to come along and play. They can see they could be a part of a World Cup. So it can lead to even greater success.
2: Yeah, that's absolutely right. This is a two-prong process. The first is their performance at either debut tournaments or their first one or two tournaments or their first tournament after expansion. And then the word we're talking about here, right, is legacy. And it's what that then means for some of the countries, even some of the countries who finished bottom of their group in this tournament. Does that create something different, whether it's improvement of domestic leagues, whether it's improvement of funding in grassroots, whether it's, as you say, the diaspora and the targeting of international players from across the world, whether it's simply about improving the organisational structure of the domestic league and domestic football association. All those things can happen. They also take the right people in the right roles to do that. It's quite easy for good opportunities to be wasted and things to exist as white elephants, because in every confederation, we have seen examples of countries who have made good progress and then simply fallen away. I think in terms of the expansion itself, that's also a two-prong process. I have no doubt in the future we will see a 64-team World Cup. I think it's an inevitability, not just because of the growth of the global game and the depth of talent, but also because the 48-team World Cup feels quite messy in a group stage.
1: Yeah, we'll get on to that messiness and how difficult it has been to actually follow the progress of the competition, because we're not quite sure where teams are going to play. I'm just looking at the numbers, though, in terms of the 32 teams we have now compared to the last World Cup in Qatar, which featured 32 teams in total. 13 came from UEFA, from Europe, and 13 teams have qualified this time around. Asia, as we've been pointing out, the big losers, really. 6 places in Qatar. Only 2 teams have made it through, Japan and Australia, this time around. Africa, the big winners. 5 places 4 years ago. 9 teams through this time around. We've got the 3 co-hosts, Mexico, Canada and the United States. There were 4 places for CONCACAF in Qatar. And South America, CONMEBOL, have an extra team in the round of 32, 5 compared to 4, because Tim, only Uruguay out of the 6 nations that qualified missing out this time around.
3: Yeah, that looks pretty good, doesn't it? 5 out of 6 going through. However, I think there are some warning clouds on the horizon for South America. Argentina skated through a very, very easy group. Brazil picked up nicely, and Colombia did well. I think the order of the games helped Colombia. But it really took a last gasp effort by both Paraguay and Ecuador to get through. And one of the things I think we're clearly seeing from a South American point of view is how more widely the talent is dispersed these days. Ecuador against Ivory Coast. Well, Ecuador should have put them away in the first half. but the individual

0: balance of the Ivory Coast in the second half, maybe tip the balance, and perhaps that last minute win was what was deserved. The likes of Diamand of Ivory Coast, an absolutely magnificent player, and if this is the future, I think it's going to be harder for some of the smaller South American nations. I think they're already punching above their weight at the moment, and I think that's going to get harder. I think in the long term, the rise of Africa is going to make things more difficult for the smaller South American nations.
1: And in terms of the ones missing out, Daniel, Asia, CONCACAF, as we've mentioned, what do you make of that and why there haven't been the results there? Jordan, Uzbekistan on their debuts, not making it through. Qatar, Iran, Saudi Arabia, Iraq, perhaps South Korea being a big surprise there. South Africa certainly benefiting, justifying their place coming through from that group. Daniel, we have got a better spread across the Confederation, but clearly those lack of numbers from Asia, the highlight there.
2: Yeah, and in most cases in this group stage, the fourth-ranked team has gone out. And the reality is that with Jordan and with Uzbekistan in particular, Iraq as well, they were the fourth-ranked team in the group, and therefore it's not necessarily underperformance, it's just not overperformance. And I think what we've seen, partly from African sides, is really just perform, because of the third-place qualifiers, we've basically seen those teams perform to expectation. Tunisia got a pretty awful group stage draw. They were expected to go out and did. Really, the only huge disappointment to me was South Korea, not least because they won their opening game, looked really good, looked exciting, looked like they might build on that, and then just really went completely flat from that point on. They were the big disappointment. I think we all four of us probably assumed that Japan would be Asia's flagship country at this World Cup, even without the likes of Mitoma and Endo. And I think that's exactly what will happen. They look the most exciting team. They look the most complete squad. The rest of them really are, I hope, are on a pathway to becoming stronger, so that perhaps in future they're the third-ranked nation in these groups rather than the fourth. Because, look, you look at a team like Iraq, and they were simply in a different league to the other teams they were playing. That's the reality of it. That's about structural issues. That's about funding. That's about domestic league. It's not easy, and it takes a long, long time. And they are playing a huge amount of catch-up on established world nations here.
1: I think this is a point we're going to come on to there, Mark, isn't it? Because if we're saying the fourth-ranked teams are by and large going out of each group, and the ones that are ranked third, yes, 8 of those 12 can go through. It has taken 72 matches to remove 16 teams. It's been good for everyone around the world. There's greater representation. But, Mark, this has been too bloated, hasn't it? There hasn't been enough jeopardy, surely, in the group stage.
3: Well, you would think so, Lee, but I think we've seen some really exciting games with so much, on the line in the last couple of days. I mean, the one that I went to last night between DR Congo and Uzbekistan would have been a fairly routine match on paper. Excuse my coughing. But what a thriller it turned out to be. You know, I'm not too sure many people watched that game. Everyone was watching Portugal and Colombia. But an excellent 90 minutes of footballing entertainment watched by, you know, almost 70,000 who reveled in the excitement of it all, and the jeopardy and you know, the Congolese coming from behind and being on the brink of elimination. So I quite enjoyed this third place finish scenario and all the various permutations. I do admit that for the man in the street, it must have been difficult to follow. But I suppose that's why they invented Google.com these days. You know, it makes life.
1: Yes, other search engines I think are available. But yeah, we all needed something, didn't we, Tim, to try and work this out, because there were so many permutations. I was watching the US play Turkey the other night with a 99.7% chance they'd be playing Bosnia and Herzegovina. So that was fairly certain, but there was a 0.3 there. I mean, there isn't many other ways we could have got down to 32 teams, is there really, though, Tim?
0: No, there isn't. And I end up, I think, agreeing with Mark, because I think that this group phase, I think there are two contrasting virtues. On the one hand, the lack of jeopardy means that the pressure is off a little bit and the stars can shine, because they've been playing with a sense of freedom, because that tension, that jeopardy is not there yet. So, you know, all those early conversations about the golden boot and who's going to win it, because all of the stars were turning up. And I think the

submissiveness, if you like, of the group format has something to do with that. At the other end of the scale, so you've got the Giants turning up, but this format has also allowed the Minnows to really have a moment in the sun. I mean, Corazon, who leave us now. But Cape Verde, what a fantastic...

0: match at tour level since the Adelaide International just before the Australian Open in January. So not the worst draw for Williams when you think she could have played a Sabalenka or a Bakina or Swiatek. But Jill, I can't hide the fact that this is very, very bold, isn't it, by Williams at the age of 44. Yes, I know she's a 23-time Grand Slam singles champion, but to make your return at that age to a Grand Slam without having played a single singles warm-up match...
1: Yeah, I think that's a great word. Bold is very...
0: It's a diplomatic word, isn't it?
1: Yeah, it's very appropriate. I like it. But I mean, I disagree with you on one thing. Like, I wasn't surprised that she would come back in doubles. I think, you know, to play with her sister again, and especially the last couple of years, we've seen videos of her practicing and being on the court for quite some time. So I wasn't surprised that at some stage she might come back a little bit, especially after the couple of years. And like you said, you're putting herself in the drug pool again. But I was surprised a little bit with the singles. I mean, I thought she would just maybe come back, want to enjoy a lot being beside her sister. And I know she wanted her daughter to see her on the court competing and playing. I mean, I guess you could say that's the competitor in her. I mean, she wants to go full out. And it's going to be interesting. I think right last year, Maya Joint would have been a very, very tough because she was on a roll. She had a lot of confidence now where she's been struggling to win some matches. So it could be a very up and down match from Maya. You never know. And I think you also never know what players are going to deal with looking across the net and seeing Serena again and the aura and what she's accomplished. I mean, that goes a long way, and the respect that she has amongst the tennis world.
2: Jill, stay with me. Russell, we'll say bye to you now. I know you're in the middle of a busy weekend on the eve of Wimbledon, but thanks so much for joining us. We'll speak soon.
1: Bye,
0: speak to you both soon. Bye-bye. Bye, Jill.
2: Russell Fuller, the BBC's tennis correspondent there as well. And forgive me, Jill, I know you're also busy as well on the eve of Wimbledon, as too is Russell. But it is a fascinating story, isn't it, the return of Serena and indeed Venus Williams, because she's so loved at Wimbledon, and equally she loves the place so much. How much has it taken for her to get to this point? Because I think, as Russell used that word, bold, 44 years of age, she's got two young daughters, and she's spoken of perhaps reasons why she wants to come back. But how difficult is it to come back competitively? I suppose we'll only see in the opening few days.
1: Yeah, I think that's a great point, because a lot of us don't see what happens behind the scenes and the preparation to be able to get to this stage where you feel like you're ready to go and come back, and especially having kids. I mean, the thing is, we've seen so many examples of that with a lot of players that have had kids and come back, which is phenomenal. So it gives a lot of these other players hope that they feel like they can do it, and they can be able to get back at that stage. And I think Serena has, you know, her daughter there that's also motivating her, because she said her daughter wants her to see her compete and play on the court again. But it takes a lot of hard work, and especially because of how much and how quickly the game gets better and stronger. I mean, it happens fast. So it's not like even the form that Serena portrayed when she retired, I mean, it even has to be better than that with how much these players are getting better and better every single time. But I mean, we know what a champion she is. We know what hard work she puts in. So for sure, there's no doubt that she would have had an idea of that preparation and put in that hard work to be ready for Wimbledon.
2: Absolutely. And I'm sure when she walks out on court for that first round match on Tuesday, no doubt it'll be on centre against Maya Joint. I'm sure the spectators will be on their feet cheering her. Jill, if I were to ask you, what are you most looking forward to over the fortnight? I know, obviously, I mean, seeing Serena and Venus, I'm sure, but is there anything in particular you're perhaps looking forward to at being back at Wimbledon for?
1: You know, I feel like I repeat myself so much, but it's always kind of the similar answer. But I always feel like there are surprises, and there are such great stories that we get to hear and see every single Grand Slam. And I feel like that's just the case every time. And I feel like it never proves me wrong. There's always someone that maybe has a breakout second week, first time ever in the second week of a Grand Slam, or a surprise result. Is like we just saw at Roland Garros. I mean, that was an exciting Grand Slam as well. But I think for me, it's the stories, the potential upsets, maybe the surprise winners. is what I look forward to the most.
2: And with that being said, I am, of course, going to ask you, who do you think will win? So if you had to give me a couple of names, Jill, just finally on the women's and the

0: men's side? Who do you think will be lifting it come a fortnight's time?
1: Well, last year, I traditionally picked two Americans, so I went that route again because I actually did pretty well last year because I picked Fritz and Anna Samova. So I'm going again with Fritz, and on the women, I'm going to go with Jovic.
0: Oh, there we go. We will wait and see to see what happens. Jill, as ever, it's been a joy speaking to you, and hopefully we'll see each other over the next fortnight.
1: Yes, I hope so. Thank you so much.
0: So it all starts on Monday, and we'll keep you across all the action on the BBC World Service across the fortnight. Sport Today will have the latest every weekday at 18:30 GMT, and then we'll be live on Centre Court for Sports World on both weekends. But for now, let's head back to Lee in Philadelphia.
2: Della, thank you very much. Yes, we'll be there throughout the tournament. I'll be on Centre Court next Saturday from 13 GMT with our Wimbledon coverage here on the BBC World Service. Of course, the World Cup action will continue. We've got the round of 32 starting in just over an hour's time in Los Angeles. So this is the first time ever at a World Cup. It's the expanded tournament to 48 teams. The knockout rounds usually began with a round of 16. So it's a round of 32 game. And for Canada and South Africa, it's the first knockout game they've ever played in World Cup history. Would you like a little more history, though? This game being played at Los Angeles in the United States is the first time ever a host hasn't played a World Cup game at home. Will Canada come through, though, with the result? We'll find out. This World Cup will continue. John Bennett will be here in Philadelphia next weekend on the 4th of July, Independence Day in the United States. We'll bring you coverage from the World Cup along with Wimbledon. Let's leave you, though, with our fantastic weekend here. Here's the sounds of Philadelphia.
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4: At 18 hours GMT, welcome to the newsroom from the BBC World Service with Valerie Sanderson. 4 days after earthquakes in Venezuela, relatives of the tens of thousands still unaccounted for continue searching.
5: Hope is the last thing we lose. We're in this to the end, until we find them dead or alive. Whatever happens, we just want to find them.
4: Iran's foreign minister calls on all parties to adhere to the memorandum of understanding between his country and the US. A plane carrying 10 people on a skydiving trip has crashed in France, the country's interior minister said.
6: Some of the families of the victims were present at the airport. They witnessed the fall of the aircraft, which was created a shock and a psychological trauma for them.
4: And...

0: Bad Bunny, the Puerto Rican rapper, makes history in the UK after this. BBC News with Eileen McHugh. Iran's foreign minister has called on all parties to adhere to the Memorandum of Understanding between the United States and Iran. Abbas Araghchi told reporters in Baghdad any challenge to Iran's control of the Strait of Hormuz would increase tension. The two countries carried out further attacks overnight. Vessels in the strait continue to be targeted by Iranian drones. John Donison is in Jerusalem.
1: With the most difficult issue of the Iranian nuclear program still to be negotiated, the US-Iran deal is already under strain. Both sides have accused each other of breaching the ceasefire in recent days. At issue is who controls the Strait of Hormuz, which remains to a large extent closed. Meanwhile, there appears to be growing opposition to the deal from Iran's senior religious figures. Three-quarters of the clerics on the country's powerful assembly of experts published a letter saying the country's nuclear rights should not be up for negotiation.
0: Flights between Tehran and Dubai are to resume on Monday, weeks after the UAE came under Iranian drone and missile attacks during the Middle East war. The head of Tehran's Imam Khomeini Airport said the necessary arrangements had been made to reopen the route. Before the war, Dubai was the world's busiest airport for international passengers. A plane carrying skydivers has crashed in the town of Tomblaine in eastern France, killing all 11 people on board. They were five instructors, their five students, understood to be nurses, and the pilot. The crash was witnessed by relatives of some of the victims who'd gathered to watch the skydive. Here's journalist Marie Billon.
2: A light aircraft was taking off and just went down almost instantly after it has taken off. So it seems to have been their first ever skydiving experience on plane. They must have been trained before that, but they would have jumped for the first time today. And it was an experienced pilot and five instructor, one for each of the five people taking part to the experience. And it seems to have been five people who knew each other because there were five nurses, self-employed nurses from the area.
0: Germany has set a new temperature record of 41.7 degrees Celsius as the extreme hot weather moves eastwards in continental Europe. Across the border, Poland broke its heat record at 40.5 degrees, while the temperature in the Czech Republic exceeded 41. Rescuers in Venezuela are still searching for tens of thousands of people missing more than 3 days after two powerful earthquakes. So far, officials have confirmed more than 1,400 deaths. In the hardest-hit region of Guayra, entire buildings have collapsed, the roads are cracked, and one high-rise apartment block has been split in two. This is the World News from the BBC. Uganda's communications regulator says it's investigating the circumstances surrounding the shutdown of the country's biggest independent media group after orders from the army chief, General Muhoozi Kainerugaba. Nation media groups say an overnight security raid disrupted its television, radio and newspaper operations and that its offices in Kampala remain inaccessible. Turkish police have arrested more than 50 people at a gay pride demonstration in Istanbul that went ahead despite the city's main gathering point being closed off. Police have ramped up security around Taksim Square with metal barriers and restricted subway transport in several locations. Homosexuality is not illegal in Turkey, but since 2015, the annual pride march has been almost systematically banned and suppressed. The captain of the England men's cricket team, Ben Stokes, has shocked teammates, fans and even spectators by announcing his international retirement in the middle of a test match, then proceeding to take a wicket with his next ball. Stokes said he'd leave at the end of England's current match with New Zealand in Nottingham. The former England captain, Michael Vaughan, said Stokes was the ultimate cricketer.
3: He's been the all-round player and now's the time to, I guess, celebrate. He's made it his call, he's announced it. Halfway through day four here at Trent Bridge, which is absolutely fine for me. One thing for sure is the last day here at Trent Bridge is going to be a special day because it's the last time we're going to see one of England's greatest ever players represent his country.
0: The 35-year-old was given a guard of honour as England came back onto the pitch. A mysterious vigilante appears to have taken drastic measures against alleged motorcycle thieves in Mexico's western city of Lagos de Moreno. At least five men have been found duct-taped to lampposts in the past 10 years.

0: days. Nicknamed Batman by locals, the Masked Crusader has gained support both in the city and online. BBC News.
1: It's 18.06 GMT. You're listening to the newsroom on the BBC World Service with me, Valerie Sanderson. And we start in Venezuela, where it's 4 days since the devastating twin earthquakes struck. Official figures for the number of people confirmed to have died is 1,450. But as the window of opportunity for finding people alive under the rubble shrinks, that figure is expected to rise. Tens of thousands of people are still unaccounted for. Rona Galaviz is sheltering in a stadium in La Guaira. She still has some hope, despite losing several family members.
2: We've a relative who's currently in the rubble. We gave him up for dead, but right now we've been given good news that he's still asking for help from under the rubble. We're waiting for the machinery to arrive because, as I'm telling you, we do not have the type of machinery necessary. We're not prepared.
1: BBC Mundo's Norberto Paredes is also in La Guaira.
3: These neighborhoods in La Guaira, to the east of the states, there are parts of the city where you can't even go in. There are buildings that haven't been searched. You can see many people on top of the buildings just working with bare hands, trying to remove the debris. The security forces and the aid is a little bit everywhere, but they can't cope.
1: It's a similar situation in the capital, Caracas. Our correspondent Will Grant sent us this report.
4: We've just been told it was an entire family and none of them have survived. Unfortunately, it's the second such harrowing discovery here.
5: I pity him.
6: Edgar Guaita has already accepted his family's fate. The body of his son, a soldier, was brought out earlier. His two granddaughters and his daughter-in-law are still lost. A block away, rescue workers again call for silence, convinced they can hear three people trapped inside. We are the rescue workers. Call back if you can hear us. But no sound comes back.
1: Well, Will Grant is now on his way back to La Guaira, and just before we came on air, we got an update.
7: As you can imagine, the rescue efforts simply haven't ended overnight. The people are working tirelessly, even though the hope is fading so fast. They're sort of maintaining vigils outside. They're sitting on mattresses and waiting for news. Tragic stories are literally every few paces. Every other person you bump into in La Guaira is telling a similar story about missing relatives, missing neighbours, simply trapped somewhere under the rubble.
1: And we heard one woman say part of the problem was a lack of machinery to get people out, a lack of help and organisation.
7: The feeling is that the initial response was too slow, that the earth-moving equipment wasn't in place quickly. I think there are others who are more sympathetic to the challenges the government faced because of the sheer size of this tragedy. It would have been a lot for any government, it would have been a lot for any nation, but one that's been through some of the things that Venezuela has been through in recent years, a mixture of hyperinflation, outward migration, political turmoil, conflict with Washington.
1: And yet America had promised a very quick response, that they would send help. Other countries across the world said they would send help. What's happened to that?
7: There has been. I mean, let's not underestimate how quickly nations like Mexico, Spain, Qatar, the United Kingdom have stepped up by sending personnel more than anything else in those first few hours. There's been aid sent from around the world. Heavy machinery has been sent. I think people just feel it could have been bigger. It should still continue, that this isn't about just the first initial moment of picking through the rubble.
1: People are grieving, people are looking for their relatives. Is there a sense of growing anger now against the authorities?
7: There is anger, there is frustration. I think they want to see the fact that the government are in place. There is a complete militarization of La Guaira, some 14,000 troops. It's about actually trying to pull anybody else left alive from the rubble, and then the important work of retrieving the bodies to give these people dignified funerals. This is important too to the families. So yes, there is anger. That anger is growing, and one wonders

0: is exactly where it will reach. So far, tempers have remained in control. There's been very limited examples of looting and things like that. But as the hours turn to days and those days continue to pass, those tensions are only likely to grow at this stage.
1: Will Grant in Venezuela. Under their ceasefire deal, the US and Iran agreed to fully restore the flow of shipping in the Strait of Hormuz within 30 days. But there's no sign of that yet. Following a drone attack on a Panama-flagged vessel on Saturday, the US said it struck 10 Iranian military targets close to the waterway. In return, Iran said it launched missiles and drones at US infrastructure in Bahrain and Kuwait. The Iranian government says it was agreed that it administers passage and navigation of ships passing through the strait. Here's the foreign minister, Abbas Araghchi, speaking today on a visit to Iraq.
2: Under the Memorandum of Understanding, the Strait of Hormuz will return to its pre-war capacity within 30 days under the management that Iran will put in place. Any attempt to adopt new or separate arrangements from those currently being implemented by the Islamic Republic of Iran will only complicate the situation, delay the reopening of the Strait of Hormuz and raise the level of tension, as we witnessed over the past two nights with incidents in the Strait that led to increased tensions and clashes.
1: Both sides accuse each other of violating the ceasefire. So, how serious is it? Our correspondent John Donison is monitoring developments from Jerusalem.
3: Well, I think less than 2 weeks after the deal was announced, it shows what a fragile deal it is and how precarious the situation is. So Iran basically saying that it wants to remain in full control of the Strait of Hormuz, and it does not like, as it sees it, the US trying to have sort of alternative routes through the strait to get shipping moving. And I think that is why Iran is saying it appears to have carried out drone attacks on a number of tankers and cargo ships over the last few days. One of the ships that was attacked was an attempt to evacuate sailors who'd been stuck in the strait for a considerable time. That operation then had to be called off. And that's what Iran is saying. It's saying that it wants to be the one who that decides how and when ships pass through the strait, and it doesn't like that ships seem to be trying to bypass that with America's backing. And of course, that has led to a considerable escalation. We've had two nights running now. The United States has bombed Iran, hitting 10 targets last night in and around the Strait of Hormuz, taking out radar control centers and drone launching sites. And that in turn led to the Iranians firing ballistic missiles towards US bases in Kuwait and Bahrain. So, you know, there is a real risk that this could escalate and bring the whole deal crashing down.
1: John Donison. A group of skydivers in France, five instructors, five students and the pilot flying the aircraft they were on, have all died in a plane crash near the city of Nancy. The incident took place in front of some of the relatives of the victims. Here's the French Minister of the Interior, Laurent Nunez.
4: I would like to say that in addition to this drama, another drama took place, which is that some of the families of the victims were present at the airport because it was a first skydive, and they witnessed the fall of the aircraft, which was created a shock and a psychological trauma for them.
1: Well, to get more details, I'm joined by reporter Nick Johnson to tell us more about who was on the flight and what we know about what happened.
5: Well, as you say, five students, five instructors and the pilot, and they all lost their lives. So we've heard from a local nursing council in the nearby area, and they say that the five students on board who lost their lives were all nurses, they were all colleagues, and that they'd organised this skydiving trip as it appears to be a team building event, as one official said, no doubt to unwind as the country had been going through that heat wave over the last couple of days. Now, according to a number of witnesses in the area, the plane came straight down, as a number of people have said, just after takeoff. It's a German registered plane which had been used previously for skydiving and this sort of event. Now, the plane came down near a main road between the airfield and a housing estate itself. So a number of people have said that it is actually a miracle that there weren't more casualties on the ground in those houses. But an investigation is underway.

0: way, and we understand that those investigators are in the area at the moment.
1: And we heard there from the French minister talking about relatives on those on board were watching. Tell us about that.
0: Yeah, absolutely horrific, isn't it, that we've had the people who were families of those on board who wanted to watch their first skydive and they were at the airport doing so. The mayor of the nearby city of Nancy said the victims died in full view of their loved ones who were preparing to film those tandem skydives. So just horrific for everyone who was there. And the mayor went on to say that, not only medical teams but psychological support teams were looking after the relatives of the victims as well as other witnesses who saw what unfolded right in front of them.
1: And presumably an investigation is already underway.
0: Investigation's already underway. We don't yet know what caused the crash, but as we've heard from witnesses, they described the plane coming, quote, straight down immediately after takeoff.
1: Thanks, Nick. Nick Johnson. You're listening to The Newsroom from the BBC World Service. Still to come, we'll be in Los Angeles, where the first knockout game in the World Cup is about to start. But first, the ramifications from the heat wave that's been sweeping across Europe is becoming clearer. The World Health Organization says more than 1,300 excess deaths have been recorded since it started. After setting records in France, the UK, Germany and Switzerland, it's moving east, with Poland and the Czech Republic already recording heat records there. The Newsroom's Stephanie Prentice has this report.
2: The WHO's Director General is warning that European homes, schools and workplaces were not built for the kind of temperatures reached over the past few days, as an estimated 190 million people experienced extreme heat with few opportunities for respite. In France, many areas peaked at 40 degrees or more. Its health agency recorded 1,000 additional deaths in less than a week. Most in red regions flagged as dangerous and involving older people at home. In Germany, a new record of 41.7 was logged. Felix Kreuzig is head of the working group on cities at the Potsdam Institute for Climate Impact Research.
3: It is important to reach people who are perhaps alone at home, older people who are not well prepared and who need support and check in, because that's the key measure that really prevents mortality. Denmark has done it, Paris has done it too, and it's really one of the important measures, and just checking in helps a lot.
2: Italy is trialling a multi-million dollar support scheme for elderly people, including using smart tech bracelets to monitor health parameters. Piera Pimenti is a psychologist in Rome who monitors some of the data.
4: The bracelet is extremely important during this period of heat for elderly people, especially because they experience drops in blood pressure and a heart rate that is slightly lower than normal. They really suffer from the heat. We have also noticed that it is helping them a lot to stay calm despite the excessive heat and heavy sweating.
2: In Romania, authorities set up first aid tents in urban areas to help the most vulnerable. By Monday, red alerts will cover most of the country for a few days, meaning temperatures will exceed 40 degrees Celsius in the shade. Baz Koenig from the European Environment Agency says people will have to change the way they live and countries will have to work together.
5: School holidays or the school days will need to change in the future. Work pattern will need to change. Those in Southern Europe who are experiencing heat waves, who have experience in the heat waves, can also give some kind of examples to those countries who were not so much used to heat waves in the past.
2: Countries that are past the peak of the heat wave have been hit with extreme thunderstorms, common after prolonged high temperatures. And climate scientists say Europe is now the fastest warming continent on Earth, with experts calling heat stress a silent killer threatening millions.
1: Stephanie Prentice. The knockout stages of the World Cup begin in less than an hour from now. South Africa are up against Canada in Los Angeles. 32 teams have reached this stage. Let's speak to our reporter Isaac Fannin, who's in Los Angeles. And this is the business end of the tournament, isn't it, Isaac? No second chances. Tell us about tonight.
6: Yeah, a really massive game. I think this is going to be a big question in 20 years' time, a big pub quiz question for two teams to play their first round of 32 match at a World Cup. Of course, this competition has expanded to 48 teams.

0: With it, the knockout phase has expanded, and the first matches between Canada and South Africa here in Los Angeles. We've been in Canada for the last week or so, and the big question I had was whether Canadian fans would travel to the United States. Of course, there's been a lot of political tensions between the two countries, and many Canadians that we spoke to anecdotally told us that they had stopped their travel to the United States because of the difficulties politically between the two countries. And since we've been here, the atmosphere, we've seen a few Maple Leaf flags and jerseys dotted around, but the team's jerseys that I've seen the most has to be the Mexican fans. Of course, if Mexico had finished second in their group, they would have played here. And of course, this has the biggest diaspora of Mexicans outside of Mexico in the world. But the atmosphere is absolutely sensational.
1: South Africa, one of nine teams from Africa, Isaac, to make it through to this stage. They're doing very well, aren't they?
0: They are doing very well. This is a huge, huge moment for South Africa. For them, they had never gotten out of a group phase at a World Cup. So this is a huge, huge moment. Their coach, Hugo Bruce, said that it would be a miracle if they could beat Canada today and make it to the round of 16. They have done an incredible job. Their last win in the group stage against South Korea saw them go from fourth in the table to second. And I think both teams will believe they've got an opportunity to make it to the next round. Both teams will be looking at each other saying, we can win this game. South Africa are ranked 60th in the world in comparison to Canada, who are ranked 20th. So Canada will definitely be the favourites. But I think, as I mentioned, both teams will believe they've got a great opportunity to progress to the next round.
1: And tell us about the next round. What else have we got to look forward to?
0: There are so many fantastic matches to look forward to. Of course, today is we're seeing the only game take place is going to be here between between South Africa and Canada. But we've got plenty of brilliant games to look forward to on Monday. The standout game for me is Brazil against Japan. Japan, a really, really good team, and of course, plenty of problems. Brazil, of course, the most successful side at a World Cup. And the Netherlands against Morocco on Monday will be a fascinating encounter as well. So plenty of excellent games to look forward to. It's going to be a week of twists and turns, no doubt.
1: And is this being seen, this World Cup, as a success so far?
0: I mean, so far, I think so good. I think the competition has definitely been really good. Some of the games have been really, really interesting. And so, yeah, I think it's definitely seen as a success. Let's see how it goes as we move to the United States from Mexico and Canada, who have hosted many of the games so far.
1: Thanks, Isaac. There's been outcry in Uganda after its biggest independent media group was ordered to close. Armed soldiers are stationed outside some media offices, and Uganda's broadcasters say they want to talk to the government. So does this mean independent radio, TV and newspapers aren't producing anything? I asked Richard Kagoi, who's in Nairobi.
2: It's caused widespread disruptions because the TV stations, actually two TV stations owned by the group, went off air this morning at about 5 a.m. during the security operation that started off shortly after midnight. The offices of the Daily Monitor, the newspaper division, have been sort of like sealed off by armed soldiers around the premises, so staff are not able to enter or leave the compound. Yeah, so that's basically the situation there.
1: So if you try and get a program on the radio or on television or to buy a paper, you won't be able to?
2: Not at all. They are off air. So basically what happens for newspaper, lots of people are now accessing information online. So they're basically posting them on their website and their social media pages.
1: Why has this happened?
2: Well, it's difficult because there's no specific reason that the Army Chief General Kaneiro Gaba gave specifically for this shutdown. We've just heard from the Uganda Communications Commission, that's the regulator, saying they're investigating the circumstances that's surrounding this shutdown. And basically what they're doing is consulting relevant government agencies before they give us further updates.
1: And broadcasters presumably want clarification. Are they meeting the government?
2: Well, the Association of Broadcasters saying that they're consulting the Minister of Information, the regulator, and also they're reaching out to the Army Chief just to get a clarification about the reasons that really led to the shutdown. So what they're saying is they want answers from the government about this because they're really concerned. They're saying the disruptions are really going to significantly impact the media industry in Uganda.
1: You said that it wasn't clear why there was this action. Anything before?

0: beforehand in the history of the government or the tradition of the country? You know, is there a clue as to why this has happened now?
1: Well, based on previous incidents, it's what the government has said has been, you know, criticizing the coverage of a Nation Media Group, saying that it's been covering, you know, the country negatively. And we have seen instances in the past where the Daily Monitor has been shut down twice, and also NTV Uganda has also been shut down in 2007 for the reason that the coverage has largely been seen to be critical and also negative about the country.
0: Richard Kagoy. The Puerto Rican rapper Bad Bunny has made history. He's the first artist from Latin America to headline a UK stadium, performing in front of tens of thousands of fans in North London on Saturday, on the opening night of a two-day appearance on the UK capital's concert scene. The newsroom's Ira Khan reports.
2: Un aplauso pa mami y papi, porque en verdad rompieron.
3: Bad Bunny, whose real name is Benito Antonio Martinez Ocasio, is approaching the end of his Debitarar Mas Votos World Tour, also known as DTMF. The album made history at the Grammy Awards in February as the first song entirely in Spanish to win Album of the Year. La Madonza set the tone for the evening, combining Latin rap with old-school salsa, supported by a live traditional band. DTMF is also a deeply personal record, exploring loss and longing against a background of nostalgia and identity. And those themes have been brought to life, with a Puerto Rican-style home at the back of the stadium floor serving as a second stage. Star-studded names join the artist to dance on his casita set, reminiscent of a house party. Tennis star Novak Djokovic made an appearance, and one of the night's main moments came with the reveal of the exclusive song, a unique track Bad Bunny is adding to the set for each city. The tour has been widely interpreted as a promotion of multiculturalism, with many fans feeling like their culture is being represented.
4: As a fellow like Caribbean Hispanic, it's like, the energy just to see everyone representing the flags and just hearing so much Spanish is like, I feel at home.
3: While Bad Bunny is the first Latin artist to headline a UK stadium, he won't be the last, with Colombian singer Karol G set to play the same venue next summer. For many, it feels like the rise of Spanish language music is just beginning. Si te quieres divertir.
0: Bad Bunny bringing this edition of The Newsroom to a close. Thanks for listening.
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7: 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I'm 76.
8: 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I'm almost 66.
6: Across the world, people are living longer. There's more than 1 billion aged 60 and older, and by 2050, the World Health Organization say this will have doubled. 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
9: A little crazy. I love that part of it.
6: I'm Myra Anubi, exploring a festival that's reimagining what later life looks like. From sunrise raves, talks, and choirs, to something you might not expect.
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11: Keep devotional songs in one of the oldest faiths relevant to young Hindus around the world. I'm Raj Kobilku, and for Heart and Soul on BBC World Service, I've been speaking to two young musicians from both sides of the Atlantic about why they're making it their mission to keep bhajans alive. We talk about faith and spirituality, how religion ties in with heritage and legacy, and how ancient bhajans are being reworked with a new sound. That's after the latest BBC News headlines.
12: BBC News with Andrew Peach. Iran's foreign minister has called on all parties to adhere to the memorandum of understanding between the United States and Iran. Abbas Araghchi said any challenge to Iran's control of the Strait of Hormuz would increase tension. Flights between Tehran and Dubai are resuming on Monday, weeks after the UAE came.

0: came under Iranian attacks during the US-Israel war on Iran. A rare split has emerged in Iran's top religious body. Nearly three-quarters of the 88 members of the Assembly of Experts issued a religious edict calling for the assassination of the President of the United States and the Prime Minister of Israel. A plane carrying skydivers has crashed in the town of Tomblaine in eastern France, killing all 11 people on board. They were five instructors, their five students understood to be nurses skydiving for the first time, and their pilot. Turkish police have arrested more than 50 people at a gay pride demonstration in Istanbul that went ahead despite the city's main gathering point being closed off. Uganda's communications regulator says it's investigating the shutdown of the biggest independent media group, Nation Media Group, says an overnight security raid disrupted its television, radio and newspaper operations. The England cricket team captain, Ben Stokes, has announced his retirement from international cricket. He will end his 15-year international career at the conclusion of the third test against New Zealand. A mysterious vigilante has taken drastic action against alleged motorcycle thieves in Mexico. Nicknamed the Batman of Lagos de Moreno, the masked crusader has duct taped at least five men to lampposts, drawing cat ears and whiskers on their faces. The Japanese singer, actor and drag queen Akihiro Miwa has died at the age of 91. Among Japan's first openly gay public figures, he used his voice in anime films. BBC News.
1: Bhajan jams or Hindu devotional songs have been sung for well over 1,000 years. They've been a way of worshipping, gathering and staying connected to faith through music.
2: I do believe we're losing our culture a little bit. This kind of, it brings the community together.
3: It's very different to the bhajan. You can enjoy more and together.
1: From the Bhakti movement in 6th century India to songs featured in Bollywood films today, bhajans have evolved over generations, but now they're being reworked again to appeal to the younger diaspora.
4: What he's done is created a way of making it relevant to today's audience without losing its pure intention.
5: It's literally like enlightened something in me.
1: This is a documentary from the BBC World Service. I'm Raj Kaur Bilku, and in this episode of Heart and Soul, I'm meeting the people behind the quest to keep an ancient sound alive. Bhajan jams are going viral. Young people are taking the devotional songs out of the traditional settings and literally rocking audiences across the world. I'm meeting two bhajan jam artists from opposite sides of the Atlantic, both with different perspectives on the art form and their faith.
6: I'm not religious. I mean, I'm Jain myself. I think I'm spiritual. I love visiting the temple. I love praying, but I'd call myself spiritual.
1: Are you religious?
7: Oh, yes, definitely.
1: What does religion mean to you?
7: Hinduism, for me, it's more about giving thanks and living selflessly and trying to make the world a better place for you and for the people around you.
8: Ralph, are we live?
1: I'm in the UK capital, London, where local lad Bhavik Haria is preparing for a big concert and rehearsals are in full swing. So you are really hard to get hold of. Just describe your schedule to me right now.
6: Oh, right now it is crazy. We are all over the place. We're working on so many exciting projects which are aligned with my mission to keep bhajans alive. But to have this much work is a blessing. So it's a real honour to be busy right now.
1: In recent years, since the coronavirus pandemic, bhajan jams or bhajan raves have become a global trend. But what are they exactly?
6: So bhajan jamming or bhajan clubbing is a trend that began in India. It's basically presenting bhajans in a different style. So the production is a lot more than you would normally see at a traditional bhajan event. You've got some lights moving. You might have some special effects. You have these big screens with visuals. When I begin these bhajan jams, I always say to the audience that this is something that's been happening for a long, long time, for many, many years, just in different way. So our grandparents would gather in homes. They would sing bhajans. Our parents or you would attend temples and they would sing and chant together. In some degree, it's a bhajan jam. Now we're adding

0: adding the element of production. I think it's a great concept. It may fade away in a few years, who knows, something else will come. But I think the important thing is it's really engaging the youth, which is incredible.
1: Pavic is 34 years old, average height, with a slender build and a calming nature. He is one of the most popular Bajan Jam artists touring in the UK and is regularly booked to perform across the world. But I wanted to know how a guy of his young age came to perform religious songs traditionally sung by elders in the community.
0: So for me, it was 2009, 2010-ish.
1: And how old were you then?
0: I was 12. And music has been in my family for a long time. So my granddad was a big devotee of Jalaram Bapa, a Hindu god, and he used to sing all the time when we had family functions. He would always open with a prayer. And initially, he used to sing for like 10, 15 minutes, and all of us kids used to get bored, but then we understood what he was doing and how he was creating such a beautiful blessing to start the event or whatever we were hosting. And he was part of this Jalaram Bapa Mandri. Every Thursday night, they would go to different people's homes or community centers, and they would all take turns and sing. So a group of 20, 30 people would travel every single week to different places around the UK. And my mum used to go, and eventually she took me along with her. I used to take my harmonium. They always used to encourage me to sing. I used to make loads of mistakes, but they were just so generous with their love of just sharing this music and singing. And then my parents bought me a piano. I used to take that along with me. At the time, it was like four times the size of me, but I used to lug it around and play. And for them, it was something new at the time because they just had the harmonium, the tabla, the manjira, and I was just trying something new. But that's where it began for me.
1: He's not the only young musician bringing bhajans to a new audience. Gauri Madhuri Dhanraj is performing with Pavic in his London concert. She was born in Canada, but raised in Guyana in South America, and bhajans have been a part of her earliest memories.
2: I think I've always been into them. My father and his father before him and his father before him, they were Hindu priests, pandits. So I always grew up in Mandir, in the temple. And bhajans have always been the way that the lay people or the common people can connect to God. Especially because many of our scriptures are in Sanskrit and our bhajans are in Hindi or Awadh Bhasha or the local Hindi language. So they've always felt special to the common folk. So I think I was just kind of born into it and now it's just with me forever.
1: So for Pavic and Gauri, their grandfathers played a pivotal role in instilling a love for devotional music in them. I wondered what it meant for those generations of their families who had moved to the UK and Guyana from India decades ago.
0: I think bhajans for that generation at the time was keeping true to what they had grown up with and understanding and enjoyed singing. And then another big part is the legacy and ensuring generations to come understand. And as I said, sometimes we as kids used to think, oh my gosh, this is boring. And sometimes he'd go on for like half an hour. But actually, looking back now, it was such a beautiful way of creating this legacy for future generations to come. And now me and my cousins, we all enjoy listening to bhajans.
1: If you kind of transport yourself back to that time when, you know, you've got your granddad and his friends in your front room and your, you know, little 10, 12-year-old Bhavik listening to them, joining in, can you remember any emotions? Are there any smells? Are there any thoughts that are coming to mind that take you back to that time?
0: Oh, that's a great question. I think, smells would be like the agarbati, the incense, for sure. I think thoughts would, like, just feeling that devotion and the energy and we say bhav, like the love. You know, everyone was there to sing. You know, there was no other agenda, just to be present and just to share.
1: Gauri's family moved to Guyana before settling in Canada. So bhajans have helped keep the distant link to India alive after multiple generations of her family emigrated to the other side of the world.
2: I know for the Guyanese who would have come from India, it was like their pathway to home. Like they would have been in this foreign land that looked very similar to home, but the language was different, the people were different, but the water was the same, the sky was the same, the trees were the same. And then when they would have sang their bhajans, it made them feel like they weren't alone. Because even though they're far away from home and family and friends, Bhagwan, or that divine entity, was still with them across the oceans. And I think it's kind of

0: analogous to what we're experiencing today, because like my generation is almost like the twice diaspora, because we've immigrated from India to Guyana and then again from Guyana to Canada. And we've also lost that connection to two homes now, the first home of our parents and then the second home of India, of our great-great-grandparents. So bhajans kind of serve as a bridge between not just two countries, but three almost. So I think we're experiencing the same thing as our ancestors, just in a different language today.
1: Gauri blends Indian classical music with West Indian folk to reflect her diverse heritage, creating musical links to her family legacy.
0: Because we're from Guyana and the music there is a little more rural folk music. So when you come to Canada, you might look at those kinds of music and you think, oh, it's, you know, not as classy as the Indian Bollywood music we hear. But now, like, I'm studying in my master's about Indian folk music and how it migrated, and I'm starting to see and love the beauty of Indian folk music, and I'm letting go of that kind of Western privileged bias of looking at folk music as not up to the same standard as classical music.
1: So you have a global perspective on bhajans because, you know, you live across Guyana and Canada, you're here in the UK now. Do people from all of these different countries receive bhajans in a different way? Or do you think they actually unite them regardless of which country they're from?
0: I think it's more of the latter, because, and this has really come to the fore in the bhajan jamming, because I've seen when I've done it in Canada, there's people there from, of course, Canada, but also all parts of India, like Gujarat, Punjab, north, south. Then you've got the West Indians, the Guyanese, the Trinidadians. Then you've got the people from Africa, and you've got Fiji, you've got Mauritius, South Africa, Zimbabwe. So to have all of these diverse people in one space, what is really uniting them is the lyrics of those songs, the music behind those bhajans. Songs like Raghupati Raghav or Payoji Maine, no matter where we're from, as Hindus, we've all grown up hearing those songs. To answer your question, yeah, I believe it's bringing us together and it's bridging those things that we think identify us as unique. And that's part of the reason why we come to temple too, to feel that link to our ancestral home in a foreign country, especially for so many of us who have not been to India, or so many generations ago might have come from India. So we've lost that kind of connection with India over the years, and now that's coming back through bhajans.
1: It's believed that bhajans have been sung for at least 1,500 years in India. It began with the Bhakti movement, making devotional music accessible to all classes of society, having previously been reserved for royal courts. Singing styles have evolved, but also the instruments. Could this be what is appealing to people of different ages and backgrounds?
0: I think that's one way. But I think the most important thing for bhajans is the voice. Because I love instruments. I play a bunch, and anytime we do programs, I try to bring in different Western, Indian classical. But those are kind of like the sauce or the spices that you add into the food. But without salt, there's no taste. I think the voice is the key to the bhajans, because the emotion that a voice can carry, while I believe in the power of music and instruments to communicate, I don't think there is any instrument that can equal what the voice can carry.
1: You're listening to the documentary on the BBC World Service. I'm Raj Kobilku, and for Heart and Soul, I'm talking to two young musicians from either side of the Atlantic, Bhavik Haria and Gauri Madhuri Dhanraj, about why they're so keen to keep Hindu devotional songs, or bhajans, relevant to young Hindus and Jains around the world. We've heard how Bhavik and Gauri were raised with bhajans that served as not just a form of worship for their grandparents, but also a link

0: to their ancestral home of India. But what is it about them that they find so appealing?
1: So the love for meat grew from beginning to understand what they mean and how powerful they are. Diving deeper into what these bhajans mean, I think, has enhanced my love for it. It's just made it deeper, and it's created this beautiful connection, which I now have the honour of sharing. In some ways, I think bhajans and slash music is medicine. I think it's a great way to pause, to reflect. I think it's a great way to stay connected with your heritage, with your faith, with your religion. And that's whether you're religious or spiritual. So you don't have to be religious. Having that connection with coming with understanding what they mean, having that connection is really, really beautiful. So I think it's something that we all need to keep up. Otherwise, for generations to come, it will fade away.
0: Are you religious?
1: I'm not religious. I mean, I'm Jain myself. I think I'm spiritual. I love visiting the temple. I love praying. But I'd call myself spiritual.
0: What does spirituality mean to you?
1: So spirituality for me, I think, is like being a good person, following and doing what you're meant to be doing. And for me, it's doing what I believe in.
0: So is it maybe more about values and principles for you rather than following a doctrinated faith?
1: Yeah, that's correct. Being a good person.
0: Are people surprised when you say that you're not religious?
1: I think so. But I think it's this generation. Like, you know, you can enjoy bhajans and you don't necessarily have to go to the mandir or the temple, you know, religiously. You can listen to bhajans and not be religious. So, and people could class being religious as different things. I think as long as you're listening and enjoying for the right reasons, because spiritual could mean a lot of things. Even musically, like it could be a bhajan, it could be a qawwali. It's still spiritual.
0: Gauri, who has been raised by Hindu priests or pundits, has an alternative perspective.
2: Religion is not a label for me. It's like a way of life. There are, of course, the rituals and the vidhi that we follow as Hindus, like certain prayers you do, pujas, festivals you'll celebrate. Especially because I work at this Hindu temple that my parents have built, I'm inculcated in that all the time. But Hinduism for me and for all of the people that I teach or my students or the people in the temple, it's more about giving thanks and living selflessly, doing seva or volunteerism, and trying to make the world a better place for you and for the people around you. That's like the basis of Hinduism. So I try to do that through music or through teaching and try to blend that kind of seva with our religious traditions. So I think, yeah, that's what Hinduism sort of means to me.
0: So for you, singing bhajans is a form of seva, selfless service.
2: Yeah, I'm lucky that I get to sing in the temple all of the time. Other musicians, like, we have to look for shows and gigs, right? But the temple, Hindu temples, and all places of worship are where people come to feel safe, or they come for a haven or for some kind of escape from the real world. So I find that when you give them bhajans, it's like giving them therapy, peace, love, quiet in this very, very busy and difficult world that we live in. So in my little way, that's my form of seva.
0: I first came across Bhavik when my friends in the UK were telling me how excited they are to attend his bhajan jam. Although I'm not Hindu, they knew it would appeal to me because I have a love for diverse music. And from the get-go, I was hooked. I'm attending a jam in Birmingham. The musicians are on stage. There's amazing energy in the room. Around 200 people, all with hands in the air, singing along in a state of euphoria. Many of them are out of their seats dancing, and you can see why this has really taken on to young people. Religious songs accompanied by huge energy and vitality, something you probably wouldn't have seen generations before. But all that euphoria begins with some calm.
1: So if it's comfortable for you, we invite you to close your eyes. Take a slow, deep breath in, and gently let it out.
0: When I came to the Birmingham concert, you started with some meditation. I was looking around and everybody was just so into it. Everybody had their eyes closed. They were listening to you. They were following your instructions. You're on stage. You're seeing hundreds, if not thousands, of people in front of you. They've got their eyes closed. They're immersed in what you're saying, in your music. How does that feel?
1: It feels incredible. I'm so grateful to, like, this family that we've built. Life today, we all have so many distractions. You know, even just now I looked over at my phone. Like, it's so easy to just have another thought come into your mind and push you aside.

So we thought it would be a really beautiful way to bring everyone into the room, try and make everyone be as present as possible. But for people to come and to experience that is a real blessing for me. I'm so grateful and honored that I can share this experience.

0: Korea is moving one of theirs, shrinking the distance between the civilian control line and the DMZ line where no one can go. So I want to talk about the fact that the world's surface is carved up in many ways. There's the geography that splits the land from the water, and some of those waterways are also national boundaries. You can add in the odd wall or fence to do the job. But what about the spaces above the surface, higher up than the fences can reach? Who owns and polices them? I'm going to take a final detour to dig around in the extensive BBC archives and see what science we can find out about airspaces, starting with this recent programme from the BBC Business Daily Show with host Rick Kelsey.
1: Lufthansa, one of the world's largest airline groups, has told BBC Business Daily that airspace closures due to war zones are now forcing substantial rerouting of flights. The German-based company says the ban on using Russian and Ukrainian airspace is having a measurable cost impact on its long-haul network, with typical detours of 1 to 2 hours.
0: That's quite the detour. It's been over 100 years since we first started thinking about maybe putting borders in the sky. And it wasn't really until 1944 that we developed something called the International Civil Aviation Organization, which had the job of doing just that, carving up the world into regions called FIRs, or Flight Information Regions. And when I just went off into a deep dive on this, I discovered that by 2017, there were 1 million people up in the air at any one time. So that's pretty much a country's worth of people in aeroplanes. And guess what? All of these planes need borders too. So I just want to dig into what is this hidden world of international diplomacy, because it looks from these FIR maps, you can find them of Europe, and there are some countries like France, which are made up of 5 different FIRs. And then there's a chunk of Africa where bits are the same FIR, but they're not next to each other. There's other bits that are just water. And there are some FIRs where countries within the FIR are actually at conflict on the ground, but it all seems to be smooth sailing in the air. Well, I started wondering what happens when war does get in the way. And I'm not the only person. So Dr. Victoria Ivanikova is an assistant professor in aviation management at Dublin City University. And her recent research documented the extra flight time and fuel costs of various conflicts.
2: So in 2025, planes are flying more longer and more complicated routes. Since February 2022, since the Russian invasion of Ukraine, the Ukrainian airspace was closed due to security and safety reasons, and the Russian airspace was limited in use. So if we will look on the flight radar 2024, we can see that aircraft are flying Russian airspace, Ukrainian airspace, and there are some points with conflict in the Middle East. And the total area of closed or restricted in use airspace currently is around 18 million square kilometers, which is the biggest airspace segregation since the Second World War. And obviously, the longer flight time, a more fuel burn, more emissions, more airline operating costs.
0: Just want to repeat that fact there that she mentioned. We've got the largest area of airspace currently unavailable since the Second World War. I think that's astonishing. And unfun facts, every extra minute in the air adds another dollar to the cost of your ticket, because it costs money and fuel to keep the aeroplane in the air. And a Nature paper from last year calculated the carbon cost of that extra fuel and all of those detours from 2023, and it's not pretty. So fuel consumption can go up by 13% on affected routes. And overall, it added an extra 1% to all aviation emissions.
3: Moni, are there any parts of the world that don't have air boundaries?
0: Yes, and so excited to tell you that the

0: air traffic control zones, these FIRs, cover the entire planet except a couple of bits. One is the Galapagos Islands, for the lovely reason that we've decided humans shouldn't be flying over there or anywhere near there. Kind of an aerial demilitarised zone, if you like. And then a bit of the Arctic, just east of Svalbard, because there was a dispute between Norway and Russia, and there isn't an FIR covering this bit of freezing water. So maybe Santa looks after it instead, because that's certainly his flying zone. So, we started with the shifting border in South Korea, and we finish with the shifting invisible borders in the sky, and how growing conflicts around the world are making route planning an expensive headache for airlines and the environmentally minded. And if you were to map today's show, you'd see it pass through the DMZ, the blood-brain barrier, and a host of animals marking boundaries in their own way. I'm drawing a line under this week's show, so it only remains for me to thank today's panel for being a couple of stars representing the West Midlands and West Africa. Thank you, Paul Adepoju.
1: Thank you so much, Manny. I've had so much fun. Thanks for having me on the show today.
0: Pleasure, pleasure. Come back.
1: Absolutely.
0: Excellent. And over in Johannesburg, South Africa, Candice Bailey, thank you. And can we put you in the diary sometime soon?
2: Very soon. I had so much fun. I think we should keep Paul too. Thanks for having me, Marnie.
0: Yeah, you can stay. I'm Marnie Chesterton. The producer was Margaret Cesar Hawkins, with Sophie Ormiston, Robbie Wojciechowski and Lucy Davis. Do join us next week for more Unexpected Elements.

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1: Award-winning Irish language poet Alva Ní Gearmhí takes us behind the scenes of a poem inspired by her nine-year-old daughter's fascination with Greek mythology. We follow the poem's journey from first draft to its debut at Dublin's Franco-Irish Literary Festival.
0: In the studio.
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0: It's time for a community interview on NPR.
1: This morning, I am talking to Anna Zhivitskaya from an upcoming show at Globe Theatre, which has the somewhat unwieldy name Comedians Getting Tattooed and Doing Stand-Up While Sitting Down in a Sterile Environment with You Watching, and then an acronym which I'm not going to try and say. Good morning, Anna. How's it going?
2: Good morning, Hugh. It's great. Thank you. I'm really excited for the show.
1: Excellent. Excellent. So from the email that I got from you, this is part of a series of shows. This is moving around, right?
2: This is our third show. We did one just kind of last year out of nowhere because the idea came through. And then we had a sold out show, this Fringe Festival in Wellington as well.
1: Which of course begs the question, is it the same comedians getting tattooed? Because eventually you run out of space.
2: I have been tattooed every time and I'm planning to continue because it was sort of my idea. I lost a job a few years ago and that was my access to money and getting tattooed, because my plan is to have half a bodysuit. I already kind of have quite a lot of done. And then this half of the body is just for random little things. So my plan is to always participate. Free tattoos and getting paid for comedy, incredible, honestly. We have changed a few comics this time, yeah, but I'm the constant, yes.
1: I was going to ask what the genesis of the idea was, because that's not necessarily an immediate natural fit for stand-up comedy.

0: comedy?
1: I don't know. Wellington comedians seem to be really into it. I have like lines and lines of people trying to, you know, and it's usually what the tattoos take about 20 minutes. They're quite small. I know you can probably see here. My first tattoo was a red flag that says nice guy. We gave the audience an option to vote which tattoo comedian gets. They're kind of vaguely similar, like between 31 and 13, or red flag with a saying inside of it, right? So we prepare about 20, 25 minute material, each one of us. And then my second tattoo was on my butt, so I can't really show you. But it was quite painful, and the audience seems to enjoy it very, very much.
0: Yeah, I mean, it certainly adds an extra element to what's already the spectacle of someone trying to, you know, remember their material and deliver it with authority and style while they're having this other experience. I mean, I can certainly see the appeal of free tattoos. They're not cheap things. Are there comedians who participate who you think probably wouldn't have got a tattoo if they didn't come and be part of the show?
1: I sort of, so far, I ask people who definitely want one. Last show at the Fringe Festival, one of my really good friends, Maddie Cook, she was our virgin. She has never had a tattoo, and her first time was in front of 100 people audience, and she nailed it, absolutely. So I'm open to anybody who's, you know, and we have papers to sign about being careful and clean and whatnot. Our tattoo artist, Pearl, she's incredible. And she's quite very, very pregnant. So I'm hoping that we'll have a little jar for the tattoo baby sort of thing going around, you know?
0: Yeah, that's really cool. So is this the first time then that it's changed venues? I'm also curious, I guess, about the technical challenge of making a sterile environment that you can tattoo people in what's otherwise like a community theatre.
1: I don't know if you know about this, but there's not really many regulations about tattoos in New Zealand specifically. Like, you can pretty much tattoo anywhere. So the plan is just to be as careful as we can. And Pearl brings all the tables, all the machines, etc. She's been our tattoo artist through the show, and she will continue even with the baby. That's what she said. So it's just about keeping it clean and having sort of like a stage kitten to come and clean up. Everybody just, you know, staying sober and, yeah, checking in.
0: That sounds, I mean, that makes sense when I stop and think about it, because they do, you know, you do see people getting tattooed at like trade shows and expos and all that sort of stuff. So can I ask who's on the bill for this upcoming show on the 3rd of July?
1: Yes. We have three comedians, myself included. I'll tell you later what I'm getting. Then we have both of my great friends, Keegan Thomas, absolutely incredible comic from Wellington, and Mo Mun. She is an improviser and a comic, and I think she has a really great podcast as well. I can't remember what it's called, sorry. Mo Mun, yeah, and Keegan Thomas. And our MC is going to be Emma Jean Ransom, who's my great friend. We started running the show together.
0: Wonderful, wonderful. I think I know Keegan Thomas because until this year, which was the last one, I've been going to the New Zealand Podcasting Summit, and they've been getting him in as a guest MC to do the sort of icebreakery stuff for that, which...
1: he's great.
0: Yeah, just constant, like, up to 11 energy, lots of fun. And Mo Mun, I think, came through the comedy festival here in Palmy last time that was on, so Palmy people may have had a chance to see her.
1: Yeah, they're great. Yeah, I'm a massive fan of all of their comedy. So, yeah, just I started to ask just my friends at first, you know, because I don't want to mess up with some person who doesn't know me, and then it all gets into some sort of court or whatever system. So, yeah, we've got to be careful.
0: So, I mean, you mentioned that you kind of know what you're getting in advance. Do other comedians nail down the options pretty? I mean, you mentioned that there were kind of a couple of variations that the audience could vote on at one point, but that's not like radically different.
1: Not really. I'll tell, you'll probably hear about it from our MC, but she was getting tattooed in the first gig, and she got a phrase and

0: Elvish, because she's a massive Lord of the Rings fan, and she it's under her belly, so kind of under her belly, and the choice was either keep off the grass or speak friend and enter. So people got to choose, and I think it was keep off the grass, yes. And the same with, yeah, my one, it's such a small difference, but people get to choose, and they vote with candy, so everybody gets some candy to keep the hype up, you know?
1: Yeah, you've got to feed people something to keep them energized and motivated and engaged.
0: And in the second show, in the Fringe Festival, we tried a different approach of where does that tattoo go? Like, people could choose for our Virgin, Maddie, they could choose if it goes on a thigh, on an ankle, or on an arm, sort of thing, you know? So we'll have some weird options for people to vote for. And we are a democratic gig, so we will be honest about it.
1: Fantastic. So, look, thank you so much for coming and chatting about this. I hope you get a great turnout. If people want to catch up with you on the internet ahead of the gig, do you have work out there that people can check out?
0: Yeah, we have. I personally don't have any videos out there, but I have a comedy page, and I think, Keegan's quite doing quite well on TikTok right now, as well as Mo. Yeah, all their podcasts are going to be available. Emma Jean, our MC and Michael producer, she runs a few shows here too, so she might have some videos. I'm still a bit shy, if I'm honest, to film myself and put it out there. But I have a comedy page called Drug of Choice Productions, if people are interested in coming and seeing any shows that I run here as well.
1: Excellent. Well, get along to the Globe on the 3rd of July. Tickets will be through the Globe, I imagine, for that one. And thank you once again, Anna, for coming and talking this morning.
0: Thank you so much. Thank you. Yeah.
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1: This morning, I am talking to Chris from the band Menzies. Morena, Chris, how's it going?
14: Kia ora, Hugh. I'm doing really well, thank you. How are you?
1: I'm doing really well as well, actually. This is like boring personal information, but right before Christmas, we moved house. And the result of that has been that I now have a 10-minute bike ride to get to work. And for whatever reason, the rain has largely held off. So I've been able to do that almost every day. And it's so lovely to not.

0: be in a car if you don't have to be, you know.
1: How long was your commute prior to moving?
0: It was about twice as long, which isn't actually too much of a hassle in itself. It's just that the route that the kids would take to get to school was much longer and less safe. And so I was in the habit of giving the kids a ride to school. And now it's much more feasible for them to walk. So I just hop on my bike about half an hour after they leave.
1: Delightful. It sounds like a successful move.
0: Yeah, it's wonderful. Anyway, that's not what we're talking about. What we're talking about is your shiny new record called Holding My Cold Hand, Even Though Yours Is Warm. And the gig that you're doing in support of it at The Stomach, which was the 3rd of July. Am I right about that?
1: That's right. Yep, Friday the 3rd of July.
0: Excellent. So, look, the first thing I wanted to say is just this record is kind of a towering piece of work. It's a real achievement, and I think it kind of builds on everything that you've done previously. I'm really impressed with it. Good work.
1: Thank you. That's very kind of you to say. I appreciate it.
0: I guess I have a question about it specifically, which is there's a thing I've featured a few tracks from it, and I've kind of highlighted this a few times. There's a trick that you have as a songwriter of kind of doing two levels of communication at once, and so one of them can be quite almost goofy, or not almost. Can be quite goofy, and the other can be quite serious and have, you know, like a really heartfelt and kind of devastating emotional core. That's a real trick. Like, is that a thing that you've been consciously building up?
1: No, not consciously at all. I think so. The words tend to come reasonably impromptu, and either in a rehearsal space over the music, or I'll take the music away and just drive around and blah, blah, blah, blah, blah in my van until words stick that feel good to me. And I think those are maybe just the words that stand out to me, are ones that, I don't know, that tell a story but also hurt a little bit.
0: Yeah, I mean, I think, you know, New Zealand is a country where we have a bit of a reputation, or I don't know if this is a reputation that we have, but it's probably a reputation we ought to have for being like a bit emotionally inarticulate. And I think like in pop culture, people most commonly see that in comedy, right? Like that's the heart of a lot of the like Jermaine Clement, Brett What's-His-Face stuff, like Flight of the Conchords or What We Do in the Shadows, is like people having big feelings and expressing them in ways that are kind of inadequate. but hearing it done in, I guess, a more serious way, or a way that's more interested in what that emotional core is, that's really cool.
1: Thank you. I appreciate it.
0: So, I mean, you talked a bit about how the music maybe comes first in a rehearsal context. Like, is this the same band in terms of personnel as the previous Menzies record? And what's the process been like building this material up?
1: Yeah, we have had a change. So at the very end of our Spaghetti Land tour in 2024, Miles, who was in the band from the start, headed off to France. He's got his own band, Welcomer, which, shout out Welcomer, beautiful band. And so then we had Samuel Scully, a G from Bulls, come and join us on guitar. So that was the key change personnel-wise. And it's been wonderful having Samuel in the mix. I mean, it was wonderful having Miles in the mix as well. Samuel really treats his guitar like a vehicle for noise, I guess, as opposed to just something that you strum or, you know, can pick or whatnot. He's really good at getting all sorts of interesting sounds that serve the song in different ways out of it. And the songwriting process has been reasonably similar, and that

0: tends to be I have a core idea, which normally is either some chords, just a simple chord pattern, or some chords with a simple melody over it that I'll bring to the band, and we'll just play it round and round and round until we find something that feels good in it. And then often I'll take that away and just ramble words over the top in my van until something also feels good with it. So it's very much a collaborative approach after that core idea comes to the crew.
1: Yeah, I mean, the use of noise was something that I did want to ask about, because that's certainly something that you notice on this record, is that there are lots of moments where a song will kind of explode into noise and then maybe drop back down again, or maybe that's just where it stops. But, you know, there is a lot of use of that as a way of having a sort of, I guess, a climax to a song.
0: Yeah, it was fun to do. And I think, like, so we recorded at the Surgery at the back of Newtown by the zoo in Wellington. And we initially had myself in a separate kind of isolated vocal room, but Nikita, Doug and Samuel in the same room playing. So that's drums, bass and guitar. And about halfway through, we wanted Samuel to be able to really get stuck into feedback, because he loves it and we all love the sounds that he makes. So about halfway through, we threw him into a different room. Like, it was out in the like kitchen kind of lounge area. We just threw him out there with his amp, and he just went a little bit ballistic, but in the most beautiful way. He just filled up the whole room with the sound of his feedback, and it really allowed him to do a whole bunch of stuff he couldn't do otherwise, and allowed a whole bunch of sounds onto the record that we really enjoyed. And then we did a bunch of overdub stuff as well, which was also, I mean, maybe my favorite part of the whole thing is just overdubbing guitar feedback. It's a pretty enjoyable process.
1: Yeah, I mean, it's one of those things where, like, it's like a contrast texture or something, right? It provides a level of grit or you know, bitter to balance the sweet, or whatever metaphor you prefer. But it means that even something that's quite, you know, sweet and poppy has a bit more edge to it.
0: Yeah. And it's fun. Like, it was fun trying to get stuff that sounded, that was more soft as well, I guess. Like, so in Appy, there's a bunch of guitar feedback through there that, just as easily could have been synths or even strings, you know, but trying to get melodic sounding feedback was just selfishly a really enjoyable process. It feels very indulgent just to sit there and like effectively play feedback for hours on end.
1: Yeah. I mean, there's always something really fun about finding new ways to make interesting sounds, right? Yeah. Like, it adds that extra component, but also you get to do things quote unquote wrong in ways that you wouldn't normally, and that's quite a fun process of kind of messing around with stuff.
0: Totally. It's so childish at the end of the day, you know, in the best possible way. It's just play. You're just playing and banging things and smashing them around and making sounds, and then trusting your taste to pick out the bits you like. I've just remembered, actually, there was a bit where we used to have a theremin in the band until Doug sold it, and I'll publicly shame it. Yeah. I was so distraught when he sold the theremin. And so there's a certain bit in Susie Cato where the theremin used to be, and we didn't know what to fill it with when we were recording. We had a Kmart, it was like an Anko wireless microphone that just had a little speaker, like a really tinny plastic piece of nothing. And Samuel, our guitar player, realized that he could point that directly at his guitar pickups, and it made like the most wild screeching noises ever. So he ended up playing the like Kmart Anko microphone into his guitar pickups in the bit that used to be the theremin, which is really fun and not a sound we expected to get out of it.
1: Yeah, I mean, it's really cool what you can get out of suboptimal equipment, right? One of the like unironically best guitar sounds that just lives in my head forever is from the band that I had in my bedroom when I was like 17. And my friend got one of those, you know, like package deal from the rock shop things where they sell you like a cheap Fender Strat copy

0: and a cheap guitar amp and a cable and a strap and maybe a case, and the whole package costs like, I don't know, this was the 90s, so it was maybe like $150 or something.
1: Yeah.
0: Nowadays, it would be like $300. But, you know, like it's very cheap and you get a lot of stuff and none of it's very good. But the overdrive, like it, the little tiny practice amp did have a boost channel, and the overdrive sound from that boost channel is just one of the best guitar sounds. because it overdrove so easily, I guess.
1: I love it. That's great.
0: Now, I do want to ask about another kind of detail of the album. It's all intercut with announcements from the Ferry Tannoy. Like, what led to that decision?
1: Yeah, it happened somewhat organically. So over the last few years, I have periodically done children's entertainment, which is mainly like birthday parties. And so that's like, I've done Darth Vader and a bunch of Santa Clauses and Easter bunnies. And the obvious one that comes up a bunch is Spider-Man. And so I had this gig on the Inter-Island of Ferry where I got on the ferry at like 11 a.m. or midday, went down. It was this beautiful blue sky day, completely flat, like an incredible crossing. Went down and for 1 hour in the middle, I performed as Spider-Man for the kids, and then got off and picked in, had enough time for like a Subway 6-inch, got back on the exact same boat, and then came back up and did Spider-Man again for an hour and got back into Wellington at like 11 at night or something. And it was a wonderful day. I had my own little cabin. I loved it. But on that ride, I was listening to the overhead intercom announcements and I was like, oh my gosh, I just love these so much. They like just feel so quintessentially New Zealand and have so much character to them. And so I recorded them all without any thought or intent on what they might be used for. I just recorded them because I loved them. So that must have been at the start of last year. And then we recorded in August last year. So somewhere along the recording and album making process, the idea came to me of like, oh, you know, I could thread these recordings through the album so that it sort of plays out like a crossing between the North and South Island of New Zealand. So that's kind of the genesis of it.
0: I mean, it does really ground the record because there's a lot of stuff in the songwriting where you kind of call back to kind of childhood experiences, either directly, almost narratively, or as a kind of emotional touchstone for something. And like that experience of going on the Inter-Islander and being kind of stuck in this place, which is, you know, on the one hand, sort of exciting, and on the other hand, sort of boring. And there are these announcements and, you know, there's children's entertainment and like all of that stuff, but you're kind of stuck there because, you know, you're on a boat for as long as it takes to go between the islands. That is a very quintessential kind of like, I guess, like kids holiday, but also like not necessarily super upmarket kids holiday kind of experience.
1: Yeah, like you're right. There's like aspects of torture in there, like being held against one's will. But yeah, I think like when I recorded them, I didn't think about the heavy child like kind of leaning elements at all. And I think it was actually only after listening back to the whole thing that I went, oh yeah, like, you know, there's the announcement for Spider-Man, which was me performing on the boat, but there's the kids colouring in competition and, yeah, I guess it is very angled at them.
0: Yeah, it really does ground it in that sort of emotional sense of New Zealandness.
1: Yeah, yep, I agree.
0: Thank you so much for talking this morning. You've been exceptionally generous coming on the show. I'd like to finish off by playing one of the songs from the record, and we'll do that in a second. But just to remind people really quick, 3rd of July at the Stomach right here in Palmerston North. Are there places where people can get tickets in advance?

0: that sort of thing?
1: Yes, tickets are available through Under the Radar. They are on sale now. And yeah, that's where they are.
0: Brilliant, brilliant. Is there an optimal place to follow you around the internet and keep up to date with what Menzies is up to?
1: Yes, we are on the internet. We are here in real life. In terms of listening, you can listen to us wherever you listen to music. But, you know, Bandcamp is a wonderful place to listen to music.
0: Yes, always suggest Bandcamp because I saw someone did the maths recently. You know, the French-Canadian band Engin de Poitrine?
1: No, I don't, but I'll look them up.
0: So the really brief thing is that they are a duo who play strange polyrhythmic microtonal music. And they always appear in costume and they pretend to be time travelers. they're really cool and very strange, but they're having a bit of a moment right now. And someone did the maths about how many Spotify plays they're getting, which is quite a lot because they're kind of, you know, the in new thing for people who are into that sort of stuff. But the equivalent income was about 800 album sales on Bandcamp, which is not that much if you're operating at the scale they're operating at. So it's just absolutely different worlds.
1: Yeah. Are they the ones in the big black and white?
0: Yeah, that's them. Yep, okay, that's the
1: I've
0: one.
1: I've definitely listened to little snippets and I've seen a bunch of videos around of them. And I'm such a fan of costume performance, Matt, you know, so I'm like, yeah, I'm all for this.
0: Absolutely. They've gone to the point where they've started developing like sort of almost ritual iconography about making a little triangle symbol with their hands, and they've invented sort of like francophone nonsense language that they don't sing, but they'll like yell stuff in the course of songs sometimes or shout stuff to the audience, and it's all in like French Canadian gibberish.
1: It sounds like a lot of fun. Instagram. We're Instagram and Facebook. That's where you can find us on the internet as well.
0: Excellent. Go look in both of those places. And as I say, Bandcamp is the best place to get music. Let us play a song by way of finishing things off. I want to play Appy. I really like that one. And I think it's another one of those things where you've done a clever thing with a thematic thread, because it introduces the refrain of holding my cold hand even though yours is warm, which also comes up again in the song Mashed Potato, which is more affecting than a song called Mashed Potato has any right to be under any circumstances.
1: Thank you. Those songs actually were initially one. I think, yeah, Mashed Potato was first, and we were looking for separate sections to it. And that's where the chords from Appy turned up. And so initially they lived together until we went, actually, no, Appy's its own different thing, and pulled them apart. And then somewhere along the way, that refrain ended up in both songs as well, and then the album title. So they kind of like, at some point, almost felt like the core, the cousins or Siamese twins or something, you know, the siblings of the album. Anyway, we're at the end. You're going to play the song.
0: I will do. Thank you so much for talking.
1: Thank you.

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0: 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Te reo irirangi o ngā tangata o Manawatu. 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
1: There's an equal love for playing music where everyone knows the words and what to expect. And also when they don't know who you are and they just walk in and they're like, what? And so I like both of those feelings. And I guess on the road we experience the latter reaction a bit more. So, yeah, I would say shows on the road are just a little bit more surprising people. Keep it a little sparkly.
2: We're also learning. I'm learning how to get better at fry screaming with every performance. So now I can go like, and not forget my voice.

0: which the Lord is known by his transcendental pastimes. Although Vidura was older than Uddhava, he was anxious to become a servant of Uddhava in that transcendental relationship. This formula of transcendental disciplic succession is taught by Lord Chaitanya also. Lord Chaitanya advises that one receive transcendental knowledge from anyone, whether a Brahmana or a Sudra, a householder or a sannyasi, provided that person is factually conversant with the science of Krishna. A person who knows the science of Krishna is factually a bona fide spiritual master. Next is text 26. Uddhava uvacha nanute tatva sanradhya rishi kaupar vo antike sakshad bhagavata dishto martilokam jihasta. World by world translation. Uddhava uvacha. Uddhava said, Nanu, however, say of yourself, Tattva Samradhya, one who is worshipable for reception of transcendental knowledge. Rishi, learned scholar. Kosha Rava, unto the son of Kusara, Maitreya, Anti K is staying nearby, Sakshat, directly, Bhagavata, by the personality of Godhead, Adishta, instructed, Martya Lokam, mortal world, Jihasata, while quitting. I would like to stop here because of the time constraint, and I will start in my next talk from the translation part onwards on page 163. And thank you very much. Hare Krishna.
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3: Hey, you know the Blues had a baby and they named her Rock and Roll. 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